0: one where machines would do everything for us, and we would lead a life of leisure with machines doing all the heavy lifting of our lived experience as we sat back enjoying the world as it passes by while sipping a cool drink and contemplating the bigger questions about our universe, and then apparently asking robots to think about those for us as well. Not that my thoughts on this carry that much weight, but to me, that sounds like a pretty miserable existence, a world where AI divines what is best for me and all of society, and we just follow along, well, just without our humanity, I guess. But as our guest will point out, that's not what AI is. Just like its hallucinations are in reality errors, it turns out AI is not what we may think of when we use the words artificial intelligence. We are very happy to have back on our show today blogger, journalist, science fiction writer, and activist Cory Doctorow, author of the new book, The Reverse Centaur's Guide to Life After AI, How to Think About Artificial Intelligence Before It's Too Late. Welcome back to This Is Hell, Cory.
1: Thanks for having me on. It's nice to be back.
0: Thank you so much for being on. I think I just want to ask you a real basic, I guess it's a gigantic question, really. You write that because AI arrived as part of an investment bubble that was inflated by attacking workers of all kinds and that stands to destroy the planet and the economy, we are forced to take sides as either anti-AI or pro-AI. So first, what's wrong with anti-AI absolutism?
1: Well, it's just weird to be opposed to statistical inference per se. Like learning about the world by counting things and then making guesses about whether the things that are to come are going to be similar to the things that you just counted is a very useful thing that we use all the time. And to elevate AI to exceptionality, including exceptional evil, is to help the people who are raising now trillions of dollars in a really disgusting investment bubble that's just designed to lie to everyday savers who are hoping not to starve or be homeless in their elderly years in order to take all their money on the basis of a stock swindle. It just helps them sell it because you're just making the case that this is an exceptional technology. It's so exceptional that just because it does a certain kind of math, we should like shun that math as though it were haunted by demons.
0: So conversely, what's wrong with being pro-AI absolutist?
1: Well, again, like to say, well, I've got this hammer, therefore everything is a nail, and I should only use it this way, is just deeply weird, especially when you look at how moderately useful most of those hammers are. You know, I'm an old man now. I'm turning 55 this weekend. And my first word processor was a program that I got by buying a magazine at the corner store and typing the word processor program printed in its pages into my Apple II Plus. And in the years since then, I have seen many new features arrive for word processors. And some of them were good and some of them were bad. And I think some of them made other writers worse at their jobs. And yet I have never been in a position where I was like, that plugin is so important for my word processor that we should probably bet the world economy on it. And also maybe we should feed all the writers into a wood chipper just because it's here. It's just a normal technology, which means there are times when it makes sense to use it and times when it doesn't. And your boss is probably wrong about it, you know, like all the technologies we've ever had.
0: You write that no matter how much you hate AI, this will not be a good day when it finally, when the bubble finally bursts. Remember, seven giant AI companies account for 35% of the U.S. stock market. Amputating 35% of the market is going to destroy a ton of innocent bystanders, including people whose retirement savings are invested in index funds, considered the safest of all safe bets. We're talking about a crash that will put 2008 in the shade and meet or exceed the pandemic sell-off. So is there any way that we can avoid this crash? Is there something that even AI companies could do right now that would avoid what you see as an inevitable crash of 35% of the U.S. stock market?
1: I think it's too late to avoid the crash, but it's not too late to decide what we do about it. And there's analogies here to all kinds of crises that we can see coming. You know, AI, when I wrote that book, the total global expenditure was in the $700 billion range. And the total annual turnover for the whole sector was in the $50 billion range, which sounds pretty bad, except that now it's $1.4 trillion in expenditure, and it's still $50 billion in global revenue. And if you believe Gartner, who are not always very reliable, these are the people who said we'd be spending trillions of dollars on the metaverse right now. But if you believe them, they say that by the end of the year, it's going to be $2.5 trillion on AI. still going to be $50 billion in revenue. So, you know, that money has been essentially stuffed into the money incinerator. And there will come a point at which we ask the firms that have taken in that money and set it on fire to produce some kind of return, and they're not going to be able to do it. And then those firms are going to collapse. And so that's just a thing that is sunk into the economy in the same way that we've sunk, you know, a gigantic amount of heat into the world's oceans. And we can't get rid of that heat, right? Like the second law of thermodynamics is not optional. That heat is going to do some pretty serious polar melting, and we are going to lose a lot of coastal cities. And that is just a thing that is going to happen. And it's very, very bad. But what we do about that is entirely up to us, right? Do we relocate coastal cities inland? Do we prepare for climate refugees? Or do we like act as though we have so little object permanence we would lose a game of peekaboo to a toddler and become surprised when our cities are submerged, and then just cast about for the best answer we can find? And that will inevitably be something authoritarian and horrible. You know, we can see this economic crash coming. We get to decide what we do about it. We could do more austerity and drive more people into the arms of fascists, or we could do stimulus and we could bail out people and not firms. And we could try and kindle a sense of solidarity and continuity through this terrible economic catastrophe. And then we could find the people responsible for this economic catastrophe, and we could hold them responsible for it and make sure that we never let them run so much as a lemonade stand ever again, much less a multi-billion or trillion-dollar company.
0: So you point out that AI hallucinations is a term that AI boosters used because it sounds sexier than errors. AI hallucinations do sound sexier than errors, and it also seems to double down on the pervasive Orwellian propaganda around AI, including AI standing for artificial intelligence. If hallucinations are errors, what's a better way for us to understand AI than the sexy artificial intelligence?
1: Well, it's just, as I say, a bunch of plugins that do some useful work when used by skilled workers. You know, there's this isn't the first time that automation and labor have come into conflict. And so there's a pretty good literature about how workers and automation can coexist and when it goes wrong. And a bedrock of that scholarship is that when workers drive automation, they tend to adopt automation tools in order to improve quality of the work that they do. And when bosses adopt automation, they tend to use it to increase the throughput. So, you know, this is the difference between you enjoying your bicycle or your spell checker, or even, you know, I have a 8-year-old Kia EV that has a little thing that warns me if I turn my turn signal on and there's a car in my blind spot. So it's basically doing the shoulder check for me. That's me being a centaur and choosing how to use automation. You know, I am the head on the machine's body, and it is doing work that I'm directing. The reason your boss wants to improve the throughput rather than the quality is because your boss's relationship to that tool is that it's an asset that's depreciating, or a subscription that represents a monthly charge, and they want to maximize the return on it. And since you, the person who is, you know, the peripheral for the machine, the reverse centaur, the machine is driving your actions, not the other way around. Since you are slower than machines generally, and you're weaker than a machine, and you get tired faster than a machine, it means you're going to be the weakest link here. And the machine is going to drive you at the absolute limit of your capability and at the absolute limit of your endurance. And so this is why we see in the kind of historic depiction of automation, things like Charlie Chaplin being sucked into the gears of the machine in modern times, and why Lucy and Ethel can't get the chocolates in the chocolate box fast enough at the end of the conveyor belt in I Love Lucy. And it's why in an Amazon warehouse, the most automated warehouses we've ever built, the rate of injury is 3 times the rate of other warehouses in America. It's not a coincidence. It's a consequence. You know, you don't sink 7 or 8 figures into automation and then run the machine slower than you need to. You're going to run them at their maximum speed. And that means you're going to run the humans at their maximum speed. And we all know that if we run at our maximum speed long enough, we'll make a mistake. And at a warehouse, that might mean getting impaled on a forklift.
0: You, as you write, a reverse centaur is a human who is conscripted into acting as an assistant to a machine. Have we gotten to the point where we have to choose if the machines will work for us or if we will work for the machines? And will we be given that choice, or will that choice be forced upon us?
1: I mean, that choice is ours to make. The circumstances under we get to make it have a lot to do with things like whether we organize unions and whether we have a working political apparatus that holds capital to account. But there is nothing inevitable about AI per se, right? This business where you get a whole bunch of works that exist and you count the elements of it, the pixels and images, the words in books and other texts, and then you make guesses about how to make new images and new words by using that statistical analysis. There's nothing about that that says that workers have to be second fiddle to the machine. It is just the social arrangement of this. It's the fact that because the people involved wanted to scale up at a just farcical rate and build, you know, these data centers all across America with giant gas turbines that consume every sip of water and all of the carbon budget left for the human race while displacing farmland and doing all these terrible things to your town. Because they wanted to build it that way, that's the way it's rolling out. But it doesn't have to be that way. I mean, we've had machine learning in various guises for a really long time. And all AI is, and the thing that kind of makes AI exciting from a computer science perspective, is a thing that happened 10 years ago when some computer science researchers said, hey, we've got these existing machine learning techniques. Why don't we try a small variation in how we apply them? Maybe we'll get a small improvement. And instead of getting a small improvement, they got a big one, which is, you know, that's the best kind of breakthrough to get, right? It's where you find some low-hanging fruit. You just have to make a small change and you get a big improvement. And not only did they find low-hanging fruit, they found a low-hanging orchard, because it turned out that if you kept doing that stuff but harder, you got more and more improvements in the output, which is, you know, interesting and cool from a computer science perspective. And if this was, you know, Sandia National Labs and the International Panel on Climate Change building a $100 billion supercomputer to improve climate modeling using advanced statistical techniques, it would just be a thing that you'd find in the back pages of a popular science magazine or, you know, on a slow news night, and we'd all be kind of interested and would probably spin out some consumer applications. But it's because these specific weirdos who I think correctly understand that you can sell infinity products to bosses by promising them that they'll let them fire mouthy workers and end this incredible, embarrassing practice of having to have ego-shattering confrontations with people who know how to do things and who tell you that your ideas are stupid and illegal and will kill people, and you can replace them with software that just will pliably poop out whatever idea you tell it to as a fully formed product, that you're going to be able to sell a hell of a lot of that stuff whether or not it works.
0: As was reported at TechCrunch last week, Meta's AI glasses have a growing reputation as a creepy technology. The company hopes to change that opinion by announcing an update that will disable the camera if the LED light that indicates the glasses are recording has been tampered with. The move is seemingly a concession to consumer sentiment that the glasses aren't just fun, fashionable accessories happily promoted by Kylie Jenner, but have serious implications for consumer privacy. They can be abused as surveillance devices. Yet, even as Meta touts the new safeguard this week, the company is also pushing products and features that ask users to surrender more of their privacy to the company. How much is AI dependent on mass surveillance, and how much is that the worst part about AI? Is that what is making AI bad by trying to make it also a tool of constant mass surveillance?
1: Well, the mass surveillance predates AI. What AI is good for is mobilizing and making actionable that surveillance data. I kind of think that whole story about the Meta creepy glasses is so kind of backwards, right? So first of all, we should not be cheering a universe in which where you change the hardware that you use, it stops working. That's bad, right? That's the universe we have right now, where if you change your phone so that it uses a third-party app store or blocks ads, or if you change your printer so it takes third-party ink, or if you change your car so you can take it to a third-party technician, or if you change your tractor so that a farmer can fix it themselves, or if you change your ventilator so that the hospital can fix it themselves, that is both illegal and technically challenging. Broadly speaking, people who own a device should be allowed to change how it works. That's kind of what it means to have property, right? If there's a rash of people breaking their ankles because they put cheap shoelaces in their Nike Jordans and the laces were breaking, we wouldn't cheer countermeasures that made it impossible to put someone else's shoelaces in your shoes. That's just dumb. The fact is that the reason these glasses exist, the way they've been designed and the way they've been marketed, is to be creepy surveillance tools. That's what they're for. The fact that Facebook, a company that has never found a privacy barrier that they would respect, is now claiming to act as the guardian of our privacy by taking away the right of people to change the way the hardware they're selling works is nuts. We should not believe them, right? Facebook is never going to modify its equipment that you own in order to improve the privacy of the operation of that equipment. Facebook only and ever in its entire history has ever made technology to invade people's privacy. And we are total mugs if we believe otherwise. AI is a great way to take the vast amounts of private data that are being collected on us all over the country by everyone and their brother and use it to harm you, right? To make guesses about the highest price you'll pay or the lowest wage you'll accept, or in order to find other ways to exploit and extract from you. But you know, the reason that companies spy on us isn't because they have AI. The reason that companies spy on us is that Congress hasn't updated federal consumer privacy law since 1988, when Ronald Reagan made it illegal to disclose your VHS rentals. And every other form of technological invasion is illegal, except when you have certain state laws, like there in Illinois, you have BIPA, the Biometric Privacy Act. And in California, we have our own as well. But, you know, it's not like Congress forgot that we could have privacy laws or forgot that privacy laws would be useful. Congress, in fact, did just pass a new privacy law that bans data brokers from disclosing information about senators, just not anyone else. Right. So they certainly recognize why privacy law is useful. And, you know, in the absence of a law that prohibits companies from gathering your data, selling your data, or retaining your data, they will retain your data, but not because of AI. They retain your data for the same reason your dog licks his balls, because they can, and we don't stop them.
2: So can AI then distract us from a whole bunch of other political debates?
1: Well, I think AI can distract us from political debates if we get caught up in the wrong kind of debate, right? If we stipulate to the idea that AI can do your job, as opposed to the idea that your boss is such a credulous doof that he can be sold an AI that can't do your job and will still fire you and put the AI in your place, then we help them sell AI. That's a giant political distraction. If we get caught up in these absurd debates about whether teaching the word guessing program risks too many words, risks the word guessing program waking up and becoming God and turning us into paperclips, we are being distracted from real political discussions. And, you know, honestly, as a creative worker, you know, I'm a novelist. That's my primary source of income. I think arguing about whether we should have more copyright because our bosses want it to fight the AI companies is a giant distraction. You know, the reason the writers went out on strike wasn't because Disney and Warner didn't want to use AI. Disney and Warner want to use AI. The people suing the AI companies for violating copyright want to use AI to displace writers. And, you know, for 40 years, we've expanded copyright. We've given writers and other creative workers more rights. Copyright lasts longer. It covers more kinds of uses and more works. The penalties are stiffer. It's easier to prove infringement and get those damages. And over that time, the media companies have become larger and more profitable, and the share of income going to workers like me has declined, both in real terms and as a proportion of those higher profits. And, you know, this raises this weird question, which is like, how is it that you can give us so much more to bargain with, but we end up bargaining away so much of it? And the answer is that when you bargain with five publishers and four studios and three labels and two companies that control all the apps and one company that controls all the ebooks and audiobooks, having more to bargain with is just having more to bargain away. Giving us more rights is just giving us more, is like giving your bullied school kid extra lunch money. There isn't an amount of lunch money you give the kid that'll get him fed. You just keep giving him money, and eventually the bullies will have so much that they'll run an international campaign about, you know, why we should all think of the starving children and give them more lunch money, which they will take as well. You know, our bosses want more copyright, but if they get it, if they get the right to stop AI training, they will just change the contracts that we are forced to sign and cannot get variance in order to force us to turn over all the work we use to them so that they can train AI with it. And then instead of Sam Altman taking all of the stuff that Disney has or Warner has and making a model and selling it to Disney or Warner in order to make us go broke, Disney and Warner will sell Sam Altman access to that work that we made. And then he'll make a model and then he'll sell it back to them in order to make us all go broke. In other words, they're arguing through this copyright debate about, you know, who should get the most of us when they devour us whole. I don't really care how the meal is divided up when I'm on the menu. Meanwhile, when we look at the only group of workers who've ever successfully fought AI in the creative industries, it's the screenwriters. And the reason the screenwriters were able to beat back AI is not because they had copyright, it's because they had a labor right. Specifically, they have something called a sectoral bargaining right. And that's when all the workers in a sector can bargain with all the bosses in a sector. Like if you had sectoral bargaining for fast food, then everyone who worked at a Wendy's or a Burger King or McDonald's or a Chipotle would be in one union. And no matter which fast food restaurant they worked in, their contract would cover all of that work. Now, this was made illegal in the United States in 1947 with the Taft-Hartley Act, but they grandfathered in the Hollywood guilds. And because of that, the Hollywood guilds are winning and winning and winning in these important labor disputes. So you have this kind of crossroads here where our bosses are like, we want copyright and you should side with us to demand more copyright. And no other worker in America gives a damn about how much copyright we have. Meanwhile, the right that some of us have, the sectoral bargaining right that the Hollywood guilds have, if we were to get it for every worker, including other kinds of creative workers, every other worker in America would benefit from it and support it, and our bosses would hate it. And you know, even if you knew nothing about this issue at all, and all you knew was that on one side, there's the thing that the bosses want, and no other worker in America gives a damn about, and on the other side, there's the thing that bosses hate and every other worker in America needs, it should be really obvious which side of that debate you come down on.
0: I was speaking to an attorney the other day who is also a professor here at Loyola University, and he was telling me, I told him I was going to be interviewing you, and he said, you know, the big problem is the Taft-Hartley Act. How far would it go? Would overturning the Taft-Hartley Act go toward addressing our issues with AI?
1: Well, pretty damn far, right? If we got rid of Taft-Hartley, we could create collective bargaining rights in every field. Sectoral bargaining rights in every field. And that would mean that there would be real co-determination. Now, we'd also need an active Department of Labor. And, you know, Trump has killed the National Labor Relations Board. He fired illegally so many of its members that they can no longer form a quorum. So, you know, we also need good government. But honestly, if we were to build the kind of movement that made muscular demands, like a demand for sectoral bargaining rights and the overturning of Taft-Hartley, that would also be the movement that could do other kinds of muscular labor action. You know, Trump has fallen prey to the fallacy that the Grinch who stole Christmas was mired in. You know, the Grinch thought that if he stole all the tassel and the baubles and the decorations, that Christmas wouldn't come. He thought that that was the external trappings of Christmas that lit up Christmas in the hearts of the Who's down in Whoville. But the reality is that they hung up those decorations because Christmas was in their hearts. Trump thinks that the reason we have labor unions is because we have labor law. That is like just obviously totally backwards and wrong, right? We had illegal labor unions long before we had labor law that formalized the creation of unions. The reason we have labor law is that our militant labor forefathers were such giant pains in the ass that eventually our bosses got to the point where they just needed some rules. They couldn't continue to ban labor organizing, and so they wanted what they called the labor peace. Now, once you fire the referees, it doesn't mean the game is over. It means you throw away the rule book, and it means that labor peace is over too. We are headed for a midterm and then the 2028 election. Sean Fain at the UAW has called for a general strike in 2028. Those are also illegal. Who gives a damn?
0: We are speaking with blogger, journalist, science fiction writer, and activist Cory Doctorow, author of the new book, The Reverse Centaur's Guide to Life After AI, How to Think About Artificial Intelligence Before It's Too Late. You write that this centaur-reverse centaur distinction is that at the heart of the paradox, at the heart of the debate about the usefulness of AI tools. And you point out that the solution to the paradox is to stop thinking about what the gadget does and pay attention to who the gadget does it to and who the gadget does it for. The important part isn't the technical characteristics of the device. It's the power relationships of the people who use the device. Cory, to what extent do we consider that power relationship? And if we don't, why don't we? What does it reveal about us when we wholly accept it, do not consider the power relationship we have with any new technology?
1: Well, that's because we don't think about power at all. You know, the whole nature of the modern economic project, the one that starts with Reagan and Thatcher, the neoliberal, neoclassical project, is to abandon all forms of qualitative inputs to our economic models and to reduce all economic questions to things that are purely quantifiable. In other words, to get rid of power. in the equation. And so what we have instead of power in modern economic thought is something that economists call revealed preferences. And so in modern economic thought,

0: And so that carries over into our discussion about AI as well. You know, this is foundational to, well, honestly, the Chicago School, right? This is something that was born within a few miles of your broadcast antenna there, with Reagan's consigliere at the Chicago School, and it spread through the world, and it has taken over all of our economic thinking.
1: Manufacturing dissent since 1996. This is hell.
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1: You are here, and this is hell.
6: You write that AI hucksters want you to believe that all the things they call AI and an incoherent grab bag of many technologies, some of them not especially related to the rest, are coming, and that when they arrive, there is only one conceivable way that we could use them. And you write that there is nothing about the technology of AI that determines how it must be used. We can choose to use it sometimes or never or all the time, depending on our needs and proclivities. We don't have to let billionaires tell us how it must be used. Will the AI bubble burst if we do not use it the way they want? Are they currently holding a gun to the head of the economy and saying, do AI our way or the economy gets it?
0: Well, I think that's what they're saying, but I think it doesn't matter if we do AI their way. The economy's still going to get it. You know, these companies have really, really bad unit economics. So you may have heard this kind of comparison between AI technologies and web technologies, in which people say, oh, you know, the web lost money at first too, but eventually became one of the most important engines of economic growth that America had ever seen. Sure, AI loses money now, but in the future, it will stop losing money. And the difference is that the web had really good unit economics. So every new user who signed up to use the web made the web companies more profitable. And every use that those users made of the web made the web companies more profitable. And every generation of web technology made the web more profitable. And by contrast, every new user that the AI companies sign up costs them money. And the more those AI users use those AI products, the more money the AI companies lose. And every generation of AI has lost more money than the previous generation of AI. So there is just no way they can make this up in volume, right? And so they are holding this gun to the economy's head and saying, well, 35% of the S&P 500 is these seven companies that are passing around the same $100 billion IOU really fast and pretending it's in everyone's bank account at once. And, you know, six of them are losing money to the seventh one. And so if you stop giving us investment capital for these six companies, the seventh one's going to go bust too. But honestly, there is no way that you can convert that business into a profitable business. There might be useful things left over when those companies go under. We'll still have their data centers and their GP

0: use, and lots of workers who know how to use that technology in interesting ways. And we're going to have these open source models that have been barely optimized and have lots of room for optimization and improvement. But it's not going to make a damn bit of difference to those companies. Those companies are underwater. They're at the bottom of the ocean. They're at the bottom of the Marianas Trench, and they are never going to surface.
1: So you mentioned how other bubbles that and what they have left behind or haven't left behind, things like Enron that left nothing behind. You mentioned cryptocurrency as well. Crypto isn't money. It's too volatile to be a store of value or a unit of account, as you write, and it's too cumbersome to be a medium of exchange. Crypto is a form of pure speculation, a way to bet on whether someone else will think that the coin you've just bought is worth more than you paid for it. This is a greater fool swindle in which fools buy something in the hopes that a greater fool will buy it from them at a profit. And you say that this bubble is going to burst, and it is inevitable. But, you know, we had economist Dean Baker on our show back in 2002, and he told us for 6 years that the housing bubble was growing and would eventually burst. And it eventually did 6 years later. Crypto started in January of 2009. We're now in its 17th year. What will it take for crypto to the bubble to burst?
0: Well, there are two poles to keep in mind when you think about finance, two flags that you should be flying over your castle. And one of them is something called Stein's Law, which is that anything that can't go on forever eventually stops. And the other one is that famous quote from John Kenneth Galbraith, the market can remain irrational longer than you can remain solvent. So I don't know when AI is going to pop, but just like with the housing bubble pop, we're going to look back at that moment and we're going to go, well, obviously that was the weak link in the chain, because there are a million weak links in the chain in AI. You know, so much of this data center financing is Gulf money. It turns out that a lot of those Gulf billion dollars are now being recommitted not to speculative bets on data centers in America, but on like rebuilding liquid natural gas terminals and pipelines in the Middle East, because Iran's been bombing them because Donald Trump basically shattered the tenuous peace in the region. And so, you know, those deals are all super contingent and everyone has the option to pull out if someone else pulls out and so on. So we might see a cascade of failures coming from that. We might see that following the absolutely catastrophic IPO of Elon Musk's AI company, which was within a week underwater relative to its IPO price, and everyone who bought it lost money on it. You know, that might mean that investors get cold feet and stop believing that they're going to be able to get an exit into yours and my savings accounts when it's time to unload onto the suckers. And they might bolt for the exits. And again, these companies are just burning tens of billions of dollars and they don't have anything like enough revenue to keep the lights on. So the minute that people stop giving them free money, they're going to have to, you know, shut off the data centers. So there's so many different ways that this could all go under. I don't have any like stock advice for you here. I don't know when the bubble is going to go. If I could time the exit, I wouldn't be a science fiction writer and a technology critic. I'd be, you know, Warren Buffett, but maybe not as evil. And, you know, if you want like a safe investment to put your money in now, you might like look at laser tag futures, because that's probably the only thing we can repurpose most of those data centers for.
1: Those
0: although
1: behind,
0: I suspect
1: AI,
0: we're going to have a lot more empty data centers.
1: No matter
0: than we're gonna
1: what its environmental
0: laser.
1: Or community cost is, it's worth it, because it will eventually save all of our, solve all of our problems, including the problems that AI creates. What's wrong with that argument that I hear repeatedly?
0: Well, it just cites facts, not in evidence, right? Their contention is, well, we don't know what intelligence is, so this might be intelligence. And so that's like saying, I don't know what the weather is in France, and I don't know what the weather is in Germany, therefore France and Germany have the same weather, right? It doesn't mean that two things that you don't understand aren't the same thing, unless you happen to get very, very, very lucky. Essentially, what they're saying is like, if we keep breeding these horses to run faster and faster, we're pretty sure one of them is going to give birth to a locomotive. And that's just not how that works. As far as we can tell, word guessing programs are not people who know just a few, not as many words as we do. And by the if we teach them enough words, they become people. That's not anything that has a kind of coherent technical story to explain why we should trust that. And they are asking us to make a very large bet here. I mean, the broccoli hair brown shirts who worked for Elon Musk and went in to the NIH on behalf of Doge were begged by lifers not to shut down these long-running cancer research projects that they had been working on. And they laughed in their face and said, we don't need cancer research anymore. We're going to teach the word guessing program so many words, it's going to become God and cure cancer. This is just a waste of money. And I think that when you put it that way, it becomes very obvious why this is a really big and foolish bet to make. I mean, you know, by the same token, we could say, well, if AI is eventually going to solve all of our problems, we could go slower with AI, not torch the planet, not destroy everyone's lives. And, you know, when the AI wakes up and becomes conscious and becomes God, it can solve all of our problems then. You know, I've met some well-intentioned people who are worried about AI and worried about the capabilities of AI being reserved to corporations and not being in public hands, who want to build what they call international digital public goods in the form of AI that's controlled by public organizations and not by private ones. And, you know, like, that sounds like an interesting research project to me, but the real, like, digital public goods that the world needs are not AI servers. They're like replacements for Microsoft Office that Donald Trump can't order Microsoft to turn off. You know, Microsoft has been turning off the Office 365 accounts of foreign officials who make Donald Trump angry. So when the International Criminal Courts wrote a genocide warrant for Benjamin Netanyahu, Microsoft shut off the court. They bricked the court. This means that if Trump wants to invade, you know, Greenland, he doesn't need to use tanks to do it. He can just shut down all of Denmark. He can turn off their Office 365 accounts, and every ministry and every important firm in the country will just cease operations immediately. We do need to build big digital public goods, right? Alternatives to Office and firmware for tractors and new software for medical equipment that is not tied to the American cloud and not tied to the, you know, sort of companies that are fused with the Trump regime and that are open and audible and transparent and non-extractive and in the control of their users. And you know what? If we build a global army of technologists who make that global digital public good happen, well, if it turns out we need public AI when we're done, we'll have a group of people who know how to build big digital, ambitious digital international public goods, and we can ask them to do that next. But let's take care of first things first. Let's do the thing that matters. You know, I was just on a panel in Toronto. Like all the best Americans, I'm Canadian. And at this panel, we were talking about digital sovereignty, and everyone there was like, well, we need to build Canadian AI. And like, why do we need Canadian AI? Like, what happens in Canada if we switch off all the chatbots? Like, which ministry shuts down? Which corporation shuts down? Like, are we saying, well, the kids are going to have to do their own homework for a minute, and that's going to be like the end of the country? Meanwhile, you know, Donald Trump has already shown us that he can control our digital infrastructure. He's told us that he wants Canada to be the 51st state. Maybe we should deal with that threat and take that threat seriously as our first priority. And I think that, you know, that's the real digital project that we should be working on, is seizing the means of computation and making sure that people are in control of the technology they rely on instead of the companies that are spying on them and manipulating them and extracting from them. And then, you know, if we need AI, we can do that later.
1: So are AI companies simply abusing AI?
0: Well, I think they're abusing the narrative and they're abusing the economics of it. You know, ultimately what the AI companies are doing is selling $100 bills for a dollar a piece, right? They lose so much money on every use of AI. And so, you know, we look at the minor success stories of AI in the workplace, and when we factor in that the AI companies are massively sponsoring this and subsidizing it, it just doesn't seem all that impressive. You know, a few weeks ago, when the AI companies were all starting to think about their IPOs, they all decided to clean up their balance sheets by like switching the price of those $100 bills from a dollar a piece to $5 a piece. And pretty much overnight, all the CEOs who'd been whipping their employees and saying, you know, you better use AI as much as possible, turned around and said, wait. At $5, these $100 bills are just not worth it. Everyone stop using AI unless it's really, really, really important.
1: Is AI safe then, as you point out, as an on-device tool, as a standalone tool? And why is AI, in the future, after the bubble bursts, why is it a good tool as a standalone tool, as an on-device tool?
0: Well, it's a good tool if it does something you need it to do. You know, I have a couple of models that I run on my little laptop here that, you know, doesn't have a GPU. It's just like a normal little commodity laptop. I have a model from OpenAI called Whisper that I use. It's a transcription model. I first downloaded it when I was writing an article and I wanted to quote something I'd heard in a podcast and I couldn't remember which one. So I just took the last 30 hours of audio I played and stuck it in Whisper, and Whisper transcribed it all for me. And then I was able to find exactly the quote and the time code so I could verify it. And that's fine. That's a useful tool. It's something new in the world. I have a chatbot I installed through Olama, which is a Meta framework. And that chatbot I use to check for typos. So again, this is just software that runs locally on my computer. It doesn't talk to Meta servers. And when I write an article in the morning before I publish it, because I publish all my articles as threads on all the different social media services and on Medium and on Tumblr and by email and on my website. And before I push it out to all of those platforms, I paste it into the chatbot and say, find me the typos. And it finds all kinds of typos that the text editor that I use is missed, that my word processor misses. And, you know, that means that I can fix them before I publish and not after, when, you know, the stuff is spread out across six different platforms and it takes me, you know, 20 minutes to find to correct every tiny typo.
1: You mentioned the Human Rights Data Analysis Group, HRDAG, H-R-D-A-G, founded by the mathematician Dr. Patrick Ball. You say it's a real standard bearer for the socially beneficial uses of AI. For decades, HRDAG has collected and analyzed data about genocides, war crimes, and mass-scale human rights abuses, using rigorous statistical methods and expert scientific communication skills to inform truth and reconciliation proceedings, war crimes tribunals, and other high-stake forums. To have such good done with AI, Corey, must we accept that there will be bad things done as well? Does one allow for the other?
0: Well, I mean, look, people will do bad things with the computers they own. That's obvious. You know, there's no way to prevent that. You know, we can have the rule of law. We can punish those people. We can make it illegal. We can make it harder to form capital for it. You know, one of the things that arises when you don't have a clear rule of law environment is that you can form capital, lots of capital, for unethical or socially useless things. You know, we see that, for example, with the cryptocurrency companies. You know, the socially beneficial uses of AI absolutely are worth talking about. And the Human Rights Data Analysis Group, HRDAG.org, is really a fabulous organization that does incredible work on a shoestring. You know, they've used machine learning to analyze masses of arrest reports from New Orleans in partnership with Innocence Project New Orleans. And what they're looking for are arrest reports that share linguistic correlates with the arrest reports of people they've successfully exonerated and sprung from prison after they were wrongfully imprisoned. And so this is like the top of funnel. They're not asking the AI to be the lawyer. They're asking the AI to help the lawyers sift through thousands and thousands of arrest reports. Now, do we have to take the bad with the good? Well, like, you know, one of the most horrific uses of AI is something called algorithmic wage discrimination, which is when employers who run gig platforms like the ShiftKey, which is one of the big platforms that nurses use to sign on for contract shifts, when they sift through all the data they have about you and make a guess about what the lowest wage you'll accept is. And so they lower your wage based on things like how much credit card debt you're carrying. That's not a use we have to tolerate. I mean, sure, we could never make AI that's incapable of making that use, but we can certainly make companies that are not permitted to make that use. And we can have robust enforcement regimes where when we catch companies doing it, we take away all their money and maybe put the people responsible in prison. Like, that has nothing to do with the technical characteristics of AI.
1: You also you mentioned that the AI scientists who dreamed of better interfaces and came up with the techniques underpinning image generators and large language models did something incredible. We'll doubtless find ways to refine and use their inventions for many years to come, but they haven't invented an intelligent being. They haven't set in motion the tools to conjure up a new god or demon. They haven't even invented a tool that can do your job for you. But according to Davron, which describes itself as offering executive search and outplacement services for the engineering, architecture, and construction and manufacturing industries, since 2000, automation, including AI-driven systems, has contributed to the job loss of approximately 1.7 million U.S. manufacturing workers. Surveys show that roughly 1 in 7 workers report having personally experienced job displacement due to automation or robotics. So have AI tools replaced workers?
0: So notice the card that was just palmed there, right?
1: Yes, I did.
0: All forms of automation have caused some job losses, but how many of those were AI related job losses? One of the things that automation historically does when it's in the hands of bosses is it trades quality for throughput. And we are living in an era of incredible monopolization in which we can force people to accept worse products because they don't have ready alternatives. And these are products and product categories they need, right? This is one of the great problems of allowing companies to become too big to fail. It's not just that they become too big to jail, they become too big to care. And so, yeah, we have a lot of inferior products that we're buying that are being made with fewer workers. I mean, you know, just as an example, think about how at the grocery store, you walk in and you're expected to check out your own bags. And not only that, but you're expected to check out your own bags at a machine that probably doesn't work. I actually went shopping for a big meal I cooked for my wife last week. And I had to go to 3 consecutive grocery stores because they each had 20 checkout machines staffed by one person and the machines didn't work. And after 15 minutes of standing there waiting for someone to come and tap the screen and let me finish cashing out, I just walked out of the store, right? That sure, they fired a ton of cashiers. They didn't fire the cashiers because the machines could do their job. They fired the cashiers because, like Lily Tomlin used to say in those old fake AT&T ads on Saturday Night Live, we're the phone company. We don't care. We don't have to, right? They're the only game in town. They've all agreed that they're going to offer inferior products. So yeah, there are workers who are facing AI-based displacement, but not because the AI does their job. It's because their bosses have figured out that they can do something worse.
1: Just a couple more questions for you, Corey. You write the fact that you've seen movies and read books with super intelligent AI in them doesn't mean that AI is real. It doesn't mean that it's likely. It doesn't even mean that it's possible. Have we been taught to believe in fantasies and myths, especially when they relate to the idea that technology will eventually solve all of our problems? And how much does our current economy here in the United States, or even our global economy, depend on us believing in these fantasies and myths that technology will save us all?
0: Well, you know, as a science fiction writer, I resemble that remark. And I will say in defense of our field, most of us never claim to be predicting the future. What we always have said we were doing was making up futuristic parables in order to comment on the present day. You know, reading science fiction to find out the future is a bit like reading romance novels to find out about love. It's not meant to be a reliable depiction of it. It's meant to be a stylized, fantastic way of thinking about the future and maybe influencing the future and making people ponder what might come, but not to actually produce a kind of roadmap. I mean, science fiction writers are famously quite poor. If we could predict the future, we'd just be playing the stock market, not writing for 10 cents a word for, you know, astounding stories or whatever. I think that there are a bunch of extremely dumb rich guys who think that AI, that science fiction was a set of predictions and not a set of parables. And in particular, who failed to know that, as William Gibson says, cyberpunk is a warning and not a suggestion. And who are hell-bent on, as they say in the social media, making the torment nexus.
1: I love that science fiction writers, historians, and economists have come on our show repeatedly and said, I cannot predict the future. Please do not ask me to predict the future. I always love that, especially from historians.
0: Well, beyond them.
1: Yeah, exactly. Dean Baker, when he was telling us in 2002 that the housing bubble was going to burst, he's like, don't ask me for advice when it comes to investing because I don't know anything about investing. So one last question for you, Corey. We've been speaking with Corey Doctorow, who has a new book out called The Reverse Centaur's Guide to Life After AI, How to Think About Artificial Intelligence Before It's Too Late. And if you go to our Patreon page, patreon.com/thisishell. It's not behind a paywall at all. You can go find the link directly to the publisher's page where you can buy the book, buy Corey's book. Never buy a book through Amazon. Always try to buy it directly through the publisher. One last question for you, Corey, and it's what we call the question from hell, the question we hate to ask. You may hate to answer. Our audience is going to hate your response. You write, this kind of compulsion is very rough on computing hardware, this when it comes to AI, with the result that the GPUs, the specialized graphics processing units that AI data centers are stuffed with, burn out at an incredibly high rate. During a single 53-day training run for Meta's Llama model, the company found that more than half of its GPUs burned out. These GPUs, like all microprocessors, are stuffed full of conflict minerals, and their production consumes vast amounts of energy and water and results in the emission of rivers of toxic sludge. Are the energy demands of AI leading to conflicts, to military actions, to wars around the world? Does more AI, as it stands today, mean more war?
0: I mean, I don't think that's the major relationship between AI and war. I think the major relationship between AI and war is that, as I say, AI is what you use if you don't care if a job is done well. And so if you're the Israelis and all you want to do is bomb civilians, but you want to tell everyone that the computer made you do it, you get AI to do your targeting for you. And you say, oh, well, the AI has assured us that by killing these 100 people, we will kill one high value target. And that's the calculus that it's making. And, you know, we're pretty sure that it's doing the math right. And that's, I think, the actual relationship between AI and war. And I think, you know, with the current Department of War, as they call it, that we should anticipate that that is its major use as well. The people running the American military today, and, you know, historically too, have never met an accountability sink they didn't love and make as much use for as possible. So, you know, computer says no is becoming computer says die. And again, that's because the people involved are awful people who should be held to account.
1: So is AI impunity, or even, well, not, let's say impunity, but cover for war crimes?
0: Well, absolutely. Yeah. I mean, but we've known that since McNamara, right? McNamara was using automation to cover up, to blame, you know, math for war crimes in the 60s. This is the, you know, the substance of the Pentagon Papers. So yeah, I think that this is absolutely, you can think of this as, you know, Mecca McNamara, you know, doing robotic blame shifting at scale in order to allow us to commit atrocities and genocides.
1: Corey, I cannot thank you enough for being back on this show. Corey Doctorow, again, is the author of the new book, The Reverse Centaur's Guide to Life After AI, How to Think About Artificial Intelligence Before It's Too Late. 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Thank you so much for being back on the show. Really appreciate it.
0: Thank you. And let me add, you can follow the work that I do with the Electronic Frontier Foundation, which is the most important, most effective digital rights group in the world, at EFF.org.
1: EFF.org. I had that written down right here and I didn't get to it. Sorry about that, Corey. And I'll speak to you soon, I hope. It's always great to hear your voice.
0: Thank you very much.
1: Take care.
2: My demon is on my butt. 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And my demon tries to knock me down. And my demon tries to put me on a hell ride.
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0: 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I'm your host, Jerry Mead Lucero, and this is the Sunday, August 30th, 2026 edition of Labor Express. On August 11th, a powerful derecho, a storm event almost like an inland hurricane, swept across northern Indiana, bringing with it winds of over 70 miles per hour, with peak gusts reaching 99 miles per hour, recorded at Gary Chicago International Airport. The storm caused extensive damage across northwest Indiana, uprooting and snapping trees, destroying power poles, damaging buildings, and leaving hundreds of thousands of residents without electricity. What's worse, many of the working class families whose power was knocked offline went without power for 2 weeks, resulting in spoiled food, closed schools, senior housing facilities without air conditioning, dangerous dark nights, and a general loss of basic services and the ability to communicate. Roughly 375,000 NIPSCO customers, that's the Northern Indiana Public Service Company, about 80% of its electrical customers lost power. As of a few days ago, NIPSCO reported that restoration was substantially complete with about 99% of customers restored, but state officials reported that 2,392 outages remained. The worst impacted folks were those in Gary, Indiana, Chicago's sister city across the state border, a city infamous as an example of the decay and decline of the Rust Belt following the deindustrialization of the latter years of the 20th century. Gary, a majority black working class community, has long suffered one indignity after another. The situation has led some to refer to the current situation in Gary as Katrina 2.0. While the scale and the devastation of the impact of the 2005 hurricane that hit New Orleans was magnitudes greater than what occurred in Gary, there's an important point to this comparison. Longtime listeners to Labor Express Radio remember our extensive reporting that we did on the impact of Katrina on the working class community in New Orleans. That experience led some to declare that there's no such thing as a natural disaster. The point being that the failure of human institutions was more to blame than the natural event itself for the immense suffering that resulted from the storm. At the same time, it was working-class mutual aid in the face of the failure of government and business institutions that saved many lives. As we'll hear tonight, that same scenario is playing out in Gary. I'm going to turn tonight's program over entirely to fellow member of the Labor Radio Podcast Network, Maximilian Alvarez, and his Working People podcast, part of the Real News Network. Alvarez is one of the best labor journalists I know, and he produced a wonderful episode a week ago talking with several folks from Gary, Indiana, about what happened. It's an important enough discussion affecting a community very close to home that I'm devoting tonight's program entirely to that interview. Here's Maximilian Alvarez.
1: Welcome, everyone, to Working People, a podcast about the lives, jobs, dreams, and struggles of the working class today. My name is Maximilian Alvarez, and today we are in Gary, Indiana, with an urgent update on the ongoing nightmare tens of thousands of residents are living through after having to survive 10 days without power as of this recording. And we're recording on Saturday, August 22nd. So yesterday, the Associated Press reported this, quote, "In Gary, Indiana, schools remain closed after the deadly August 11th storm downed trees and power lines. Residents turned to social media to find open laundromats and working Wi-Fi, while others sought food, diapers, and cleaning wipes for low-income neighbors. Meanwhile, heavy rains in central Ohio brought flash flooding that covered roadways Thursday morning in Columbus, the state capital, where emergency crews rescued motorists from stranded cars and saved a 12-year-old boy who was swept off a bridge. Northern Indiana Public Service Company said that 68,000 customers were still without power as of Thursday morning, the majority of them in Lake County besides the Illinois border. The utility said it has restored power to 306,500 others since August 11th, but power is not expected to be fully restored until Tuesday in some places, including Gary," end quote. Like Baltimore, Gary is a majority black town that has been through and is going through a lot. And it is frankly a national disgrace and a moral outrage that it isn't a bigger news story and a national emergency that an entire chunk of the country and tens of thousands of our neighbors have just been living in darkness for 10 days and counting. And the stories that I've been seeing and hearing from working people in Gary are so strikingly and unbearably similar to the stories that I've been seeing and hearing from working people in Cuba who are being strangled by the oil blockade imposed by our own government. It is all just devastating and horrifying, and it's unacceptable. And working people are being crushed and abandoned, and they need help. And people in and around Gary, Indiana need help right now. And I'm really grateful to be joined today by three guests who are going to help us understand what is happening, what is and isn't being done, and what you can do to help. Please introduce yourselves to our listeners and tell them what is happening, what you are seeing around you, what you and your community need, and what they can do to help.
2: Hi, good afternoon. My name is Frida Graves. I'm a lifelong resident of Gary, Indiana. I am director of Food is Medicine for Faith CDC and a member of Progressive Community Church. What I see going on and what I feel went on, this is unprecedented. We've never had this kind of damage from the derecho tornado that hit, the land-based tornado that hit. For my prospect, there are so many things that could have been done to prepare ourselves for this kind of weather event that we felt was coming. For our part, our church is solar. So at our point, we knew that at some point, and we have a solar backup battery. We've been fearing that for 10 years because we knew at some point, as the weather changed, the weather events were going to get worse and worse. And we've been speaking about this for years, probably to deaf ears. But some people pay attention, the environmental people pay attention, but the people that need to pay attention and make some changes could have previously done so had they listened. But right now, I'm not saying we're the end all be all, but I am saying that there's some things that we could have done to prepare ourselves a little bit better. Now, as for the second part with the trees down and the poles down, I definitely think NIPSCO could have did a better job over the years of maintaining some of that. Some of this could have been avoided with some maintenance and paying attention. We have a lot of, Gary was named Tree City several times. So that lets you know how many trees we have and how many old trees and how many trees that are native and not native. I do think that some of this could have been possibly avoided had NIPSCO over the years maintained it and kept up with what was going on, cutting down the trees that need to be cut down and maintaining the wires and the base. So I'm not going to say total blame is with NIPSCO because it's a lot of things that Gary sometimes gets ignored on certain things. But I do think, from my mindset, they could have absolutely done a better job. And we would not be in a position. We might have had some outages, but not to the point we have now. My power's not on after 11 or 12 days. And not everybody can afford generators. And we have senior buildings where today, our church for 2 days has been passing out water and household supplies and all these kind of things like that for people that are coming down. Yesterday, we did over 1,000 people. Today, I sent $500 worth of stuff to senior buildings. That's just one senior building that has no air conditioning, no power, and the people are suffering. So from my point, I think things could have been done better on NIPSCO. And I think for the mayor and administration, yes, they're trying to get out there and work, but he can't do it alone. It has to be NIPSCO, it has to be downstate, it has to be all these things that are regulated and made to be better. So I've been trying to keep positive. That's why we're doing the giveaways. That's why we're doing everything we did. Yesterday was 12 hours. Today I've been out here 10 hours doing giveaways and sending them to seniors' apartments. So because all of us are coming together here, churches, faith-based organizations, people are coming together, that's what's made everything better. That's why we maintain our positive spirit, because people are coming together and moving together and working together. Thank you, Pastor, for letting me go. And thank you, Ms. Glenn Ever, for letting me go. I'm going to have to go back outside, but things definitely could have been done better if they had maintained these trees and poles and all these things. And I thank you for letting me be on the show, and everyone have a blessed day.
3: All right. I'm Glenn Eva Dunham, president of Gary Teachers Union, AFT Local Number 4. Also president of State Federation of AFT of Indiana. When the tornado or the storm came on the August 11th, we were in school. And so our whole focus was trying to get the children out safely. And we were successful in that. And that was great. All of our schools, we have 10 buildings. They have been down with power. Right now, 6 of our schools do have power. So we plan on going back into the buildings on Monday, but no students. Four of our buildings will go into our career center, and they will just do some professional development and just getting ourselves together before we bring the students in. So what I'm finding about the whole situation, so School City has been feeding the children. We've been having drive-through lunches every day since school has been out. And that's been a great thing to make sure they're fed. The city opened up the YWCA, where a lot of our children have been going. And that has been a 24-hour service. And a lot of our teachers have been to the YWCA and have found some of their students and able to give them work as well. And so that's been the focal point. Mayor Milton, we're good friends. We worked together when he was a senator. Getting our schools back. Our schools were taken over by the state. And so he's been working really, really hard. You know, social media has really been hard on him, but he's really been working really, really hard. And so I'm proud of the administration. I'm proud of our city. I've been driving around. I've been here in Gary all my life. I've worked all over because I've worked in many schools. I've been teaching 48 years, and I've really seen the devastation. I've never seen anything like it. As far as the comparison with the neighboring communities, you know, are they getting their service, you know, sooner than us? It looks like they are, but I know that Gary has more square footage than any of our regional cities, East Chicago, Hammond. Matter of fact, I'm the state fair president. I have 27 locals, and 10 of my locals are right here. Lake Station, Porter County, East Chicago, Hammond, Whiting, Griffin, all of those are my locals. So I've been in touch with all of them. And also, there was devastation on the south end of our state, which, you know, is not really included, but me being a state fair president, they had a lot of flooding down there. So they didn't get it like we got it, but they got it pretty bad. But I'm proud of the city. I'm proud of, like Frieda said, people coming together. We have, you know, now that the folks have got a word about it, people are coming from all over the country and helping us. And so sometimes bad things happen, but in bad things, good things can come out of that. And that's what I'm seeing, and that's what I'm hoping. And I'm praying that we all get our power on. I mean, 10 days for us was hard. We did have a generator, but still, when the lights came on, Reverend Jackson, I thought I was in heaven. You know, I'm like, it was so bright. I was so happy. So I'm saying I'm a positive person. And so it's been a lot of back and forth about on social media, should you be positive? Can you express your feelings? Can you say what you think about the administration or whatever? But at the end of the day, you know, we're going to get through this because I lean on big shoulders. You know, I always go back to my ancestry. Our ancestors, you know, they went through a lot of stuff. And so we have to go back and think about how did they get over? And we also have to put God in the picture. You know, we can't just leave God out and think that he's forgot all about Gary, Indiana, because I'll never believe that. So I believe that we're going to get through this. I'm praying that it won't be Tuesday, because if it's Tuesday, you know, a lot of people will lose all hope. Because that's just too long. You know, the mayor was kind of a positive this morning, saying that he hoped he got the message through on the front page of the Post Tribune, our daily paper. Braun, the governor, was on the headlines, you know, pushing NIPSCO to do better. And so, I'm seeing a lot of trucks. So I'm just hoping that we'll get our power before Tuesday.
4: I'm John Jackson, and I pastor the Trinity UCC congregation in the great city of Gary, Indiana. I also write a column in the Gary Crusader, spiritual column that connects spirituality. I try to show the merging of the secular and the sacred in those columns. And I'm framing this way as kind of a Katrina 2.0. Gary and Northwest Indiana, from my vantage point, are experiencing a Katrina moment. And as we know, the hurricane that hit in 2005, it did massive destruction. But what it really, in addition to that, was pull the covers off, as I would say, pull the covers off of the lack of maintenance in New Orleans for the levees. As the levees broke, it showed that in the working people's area of black, brown, and poor whites, what they had been dealing with all along. And so it pulled the covers off it. The same thing I see happening here in Gary, Indiana, and Northwest Indiana. But Gary, Indiana, in particular, because it is an older city, if not the oldest city. And as Frida said, it's a lot of space, a lot of area. And as Gleneva pointed out, there's a lot of trees. And what it showed is that the maintenance on the trees really had not been done. And so NIPSCO, you know, has not been faithful in doing the maintenance, which would have it would have lessened the effect of trees falling on wires. And now, you know, then power outages. And so that's one issue. But then it opens up the other issue of, you know, the rate hike. NIPSCO just got a rate hike. And so, you know, when you look at that, and now you'll hear some of the executives talking about, you know, how much money it costs for this, how much money it costs for that. Well, those things don't line up together. Then you put in, and I'm staying on the area of rates right now, because there is this legislation called Construction Work in Progress. And what that legislation allows NIPSCO to do is bill customers for work they plan to do in the future. So that's part of our bill. And I don't understand how you bill somebody for something that you're not doing right now. I don't understand how that goes. The other part is that if a tree falls on the wire and the wire connected to your house pulls your meter out, my understanding is that the resident has to hire an electrician to affix and get that meter back, then NIPSCO comes out, connects the power. There's some disconnect here. There's some problem here. And with that, in this time, there are not all electricians, but there are some that see the opportunity to gouge people. So there's a need for electrical engineers and electricians who are honest and who will take care of that. And in fact, is really NIPSCO's responsibility, in my humble opinion. I was in a meeting that good Mayor Melton had called on Thursday with a couple of NIPSCO executives, the president of NIPSCO, and I think the vice president or something of NiSource. And so he had leaders in the community, political leaders, religious leaders, grassroots persons, civic organizations were in the room. And so one of the things that was said by the NIPSCO executives is that, you know, they are not coming on, you know, your property to trim the tree. And my thought was, well, if I give you permission to do that, you know, you should be doing that ahead of time. But when the tree falls on the wire, you got to come in there anyway, right? So these things have exacerbated this moment where you have people who have been sitting, you know, my church is still without power. People have been sitting in hot homes and apartments for 11 days now. And when the first estimates of restoration came out, Gary wasn't on the list. Now, this is in conjunction with a tornado that came through in June that did massive destruction. And a lot of the same things were happening, you know, that we're experiencing now. So there are people that have been recovering from that. And then you have this now and this extended, you know, delay in restoring power. There is just... I know that ComEd in Illinois has more people, but still, I don't understand why Gary is always last on the list to get restored. So after the meeting Thursday that Mayor Melton had called with the executive, then they said that very night, we're going to put a new list of days and times for power to get back on. Once again, Gary's last on the list with the prospect of being restored on Tuesday. Why does Gary always have to take the back seat for other areas? And knowing that it's an older city and the infrastructure needs restoring, how come the infrastructure was not taken care of 5 years ago? 3 years ago? How come they haven't been working on that? These are questions that I'm just relating questions that persons in my own congregation are raising. And then again, people have lost food. And so we've been, you know, we do a lot of food giveaways. So as best we can without power, you know, we'll get food and we'll, you know, we have to give it away right away. You know, but people without food and without, you know, just the ability to have decency and hygiene, everybody's not able to have generators. And those that have generators have spent close to a fortune in getting gas for it in 11 days.
5: Right.
4: And so what compensation will NIPSCO offer? Here's another question I'm getting from my congregation. So for 11 days, there's been no power. Why do we got to pay a bill? Why isn't a moratorium on paying a bill for the next month or two, right? Because the objective in a transaction is that if I pay my money, then I'm going to get the goods or the service in return. Now, if I pay my money and I don't get those goods and services, then I'm expecting that there's going to be some compensation, you know, that will help, you know, reduce the difficulty that I've been placed in because you don't have the ability to provide what I'm paying for. So these are questions that I'm just fielding for my congregation with what happened in June and then now and this extended thing and all of the excuses that we have now. It was a massive storm. It was unprecedented. But as I think Gleneva pointed out, we've known for years now that the tornado alley has been shifting because of climate change. That means I know, you know, the executive of NIPSCO have been apprised of that too. So therefore, you know, there is opportunity to, you know, beef up, you know, the infrastructure that can help reduce, you know, the level of challenge that people are facing.
1: Well, and I appreciate y'all so much for laying that out for me and our listeners, all of us. It's really helpful information, even if it's hard to hear. You're right. It's like the echoes of Katrina are just so loud. And like Katrina and not just Katrina. I mean, like I've been going around to places all over this country where working people are experiencing, you know, toxic explosions, constant pollution, or, you know, huge blackouts like this. I mean, like, or they're being locked out of their jobs at poisonous facilities. Like I was just interviewing the BP workers over in Whiting who have been locked out of their jobs for 5 months. And for listeners, we're talking about like the same area. That's all right around the same area.
0: Maximilian is, of course, talking there about United Steelworkers Local 7-1, whose members have been locked out from the Whiting, Indiana BP oil refinery for over 5 months now. We covered that situation back on our June 21st episode, and we'll have a follow-up on that situation in an upcoming episode. 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And tonight I'm bringing you an interview with Maximilian Alvarez of the Working People podcast with folks impacted by the August 11th derecho that hit Gary, Indiana. We will continue with the second part of that interview after a brief station ID break, so make sure to stay tuned.
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0: You're listening to Labor Express Radio News for working people by working people. On tonight's program, I'm turning the entire program over to an interview by labor journalist Maximilian Alvarez of the Working People podcast with Gary, Indiana residents about their experiences following the recent derecho. A powerful derecho, a type of storm much like a hurricane, struck northern Indiana on August 11th, producing winds up to 99 miles per hour, damaging homes, trees, and power infrastructure, and leaving about 375,000 NIPSCO customers without electricity. Some working-class families in Gary went without power for 2 weeks. The disaster exposed the long-standing hardships faced by Gary's majority black working-class community and has

0: storm hit, right? And certainly prepared for like an emergency. If this many people are without power, like how the hell are they going to get help? How are we going to reimburse them for, you know, like the costs, and how are we going to make this right? You know, like that's a question that I think is on everyone's mind right now. But I wanted to hook that into the conditions of like of Gary itself and life for working people in Gary as well. I wanted to ask if you guys could say, like, you know, because Gleneva, like, you know, you're president of the teachers union, right? And we interview working people in education and all over the place, including BP oil workers in Whiting, Indiana, because we just talk to people about their lives, their jobs. And what we hear from folks is, you know, life's getting harder. You know, we're working longer for less, you know, schools are more packed or they're under-resourced. So like, that also makes our communities vulnerable to these kinds of catastrophes, right? I mean, like that also amplifies the burden that poor and working people have to bear in an economy that's already like asking them to bear too much. And so I wanted to ask if you could just like also help listeners understand, like, you know, what working people in and around Gary, you know, have been going through up until this as well. Like, you know, are they making enough money? Are the schools, is the air safe to breathe? You know, like, is, you know, how are people doing before a catastrophe like this hits?
1: So, you know, we have to remember, we go back about maybe about 2 months ago, NIPSCO was on strike. And I don't know if you know that, Mr. Alvarez, that they were on strike for, I was on the picket line with them, and it was for working conditions. And I believe some years ago, they did lay off 200 linemen. And so they're working short staff. I sit on the board of the AFL-CIO, and one of my brothers is, he just retired 35 years with NIPSCO. So he came on Facebook and did a diagram of how the process goes, you know, how the trees and all of this. And then I want to say a couple of things about what Reverend Jackson said. So Mayor Melton did say that the governor, you know, I did get a copy of his declaration, because my whole thing was, you know, getting my teachers and my paraprofessionals paid, although we didn't work. We have in our contract when we, if it's anything beyond our control, we get paid. So that's part of our working conditions. But there's $5,000 per household from the government if you can produce receipts, which is going to be hard because my husband's been getting gas every night, but the gas stations haven't had receipts. So that's going to be hard. From your food, if you have receipts from food that you threw away, you know, also. And we also have a foundation called the Legacy Foundation, where they're going to help with those monitors or meters that Reverend Jackson is talking about too. So I'm just trying to say there are things working, you know, in our favor as far as things that's not working in our favor. So working conditions, I mean, schools, Gary schools were taken over for 5 years. We just got our schools back last year. This is the second year we've been out of state takeover. Then Mayor Melton was Senator Melton, and he was very instrumental in getting our school corporation back. And it was all about money, but then that's all about the state. I'm a state federation president as well. The formula for funding public education is like trash. You know, Indiana has a, what, $4 billion surplus. And so we always, people talk about Indiana, I always just say, hey, Mike Pence was our governor. So it's about them being conservative, fiscal, so they can get, you know, on, you know, bandwagon. Braun is, you know, I call him baby Trump, you know, so we're not getting services. You know, he just passed a law where children won't get fed next summer in summer programs. Didn't get fed this summer. Like when churches have their programs, they usually can rely on, you know, the government to bring in lunches. So all of that has been snatched away from us. So, yeah, all of that. You know, big government, NIPSCO, people talk about the monopoly. You know, people have said we need another company. You know, NIPSCO, as I've been born, so I don't even know how that works. You know, I know they, it's all about big money. You know, money talks, you know, so, but working conditions, like I said, NIPSCO was on the picket line. They went back in. Their clerical stayed out because they didn't get, but from my understanding, they really didn't get what they were out there about, but they just came on back in. Well, BP Amoco, theirs was much different. They're trying to take insurance, everything. They're trying to strip them. And still, still trying to. So they had a bigger fight. So that's like a picture of economics and education. And Gary is always, you know, just, you know, people look down on us. I mean, even

0: Richard Hatcher was the greatest mayor ever. But if you listen to people talk, you know, the detriment to our city started with him. But then that was, you know, it was about the black and white thing. You know, we had the big convention here, the black convention in Westside. And you know, that's when we gave a platform for black America to go forth. And we a lot of people got elected after that. And so that's, you know, that's on Gary, you know. And then we had the Great White Flight. I was part of the integration movement. You know, I lived in the projects, was bused to Glen Park, which is our white part of town back in the day, where they thought that was better for us. So, I mean, it's a lot of history in Gary about why we are where we are. But I like to think about in the moment, you know, in the moment. I sit on the Redevelopment Commission now, appointed by the mayor. I finished one term. We have a lot going on. You know, I hate like this happened, but I just see it as a bigger picture. We have Glenn Robinson, one of our NBA players. He just donated $100,000. He did not cancel the Jackson weekend. So I'm sure they're coming in town. I mean, we had the premiere of that movie here. So that second generation of Jacksons are friends with our mayor. So I can't, being a union leader, I have to look at it on a positive, because I deal with kids. I taught kindergarten for 31 years. So you have to be positive. And so that's where I am. And I get it. I know the history of Gary. I know Hurricane Katrina. I saw all of that. And so, but still, where I sit, I have to think that better days are coming. We're going to get through this, because I've never seen what I've seen. I've never seen all these people coming together. An 18-wheeler truck out of Tree of Life. My husband just left from over there. And people on Facebook saying what they got, Pampers and all that. I mean, lay people, a lot of my teachers who got little organizations, you know, nonprofits, they're meeting on corners, giving out supplies. I just think it's going to get better. I see in my own neighborhood, my husband is 80. I see the young man, they helped him pull his choke on his generator. You know, they helped him get his generator fixed. So I'm seeing that in our communities, and our communities have always come together in hard times. And I've seen it year after year after year. And so that's what I'm relying on. Yeah, we got to get to the core of what happened. I believe Eddie he reached across the aisles. He knows how to work with the people across the aisles. That's how we got things that we're getting now. That's how we got all this money for demolition of the blight. You know, things are going down, things are coming up. So he's a smart man. And so I'll put my money on him any day, no matter what anybody says. I know his heart. I know his spirit. I know like attracts like. You know, people coming to our city because, you know, tomorrow Jamal Bryant will be here from Atlanta. You know, my son is talking about the Keith B or whoever his name is. I don't know him, but my son is 33. And that's exciting. The young folks, the other young folks want to come and do stuff for us. And so I'm just I'm looking at it like that. You know, I'm passionate about all of this, you know, but I was out with power for 11 days, too. And so I know it is. And I got senior citizens. I got retired teachers who I'm looking at. I'm like, how much more can they take? And so I'm glad Reverend Jackson was in on that meeting. I know my superintendent was there, and I know they put a word down in ISCO. And I'm just, you know, like I said, 20 new trucks in our neighborhood. So I don't know if I answered the question, but there you go.
1: Yeah, you know, Leneva really set the stage when she went over the challenges Gary has had. Another framing point I tend to use is historically, Gary is similar to what happened in Haiti. When Haiti in 1804 was the first nation to liberate itself from oppression and servitude to France, it sent shockwaves throughout, you know, the hemisphere. And after that, France, America, Britain has been punishing Haiti ever since, to the point of even forcing Haiti to pay restitution and reparations, to have the unmitigated gall to declare that they're human beings and would not be subjugated. But the people in Haiti are resilient people. They are a positive people. They are hopeful people, and which is why they have been able to endure some horrific conditions that have been forced upon them, like you mentioned, Cuba. you know, and how Cuba is being strangled by this country as we speak. And so Gary has been under attack ever since it had the unmitigated gall to declare that black folk know how to run stuff too, and elected Mayor Richard Gordon Hatcher. And so that is when the vicious attack came from downstate in Indiana, and then from after the Carter administration, then from the national government. And so the resilient and prideful and strong people of Gary have been enduring this, you know, for all of these years. So that part of the backdrop of it, you know, the federal dollars and all of the corporate dollars, you know, have not flowed in over the years. So people have had to, you know, use gum and duct and everything to put things together and have done, you know, a pretty admirable job. But the fact of the matter is we pay taxes, right? And those taxes are supposed to go to making sure that working class people, poor people can have life with dignity. And so one of the other challenges that has been already lifted up is there has been not enough attention to Gary in this moment, right? This is an incredible moment in the sense that an unprecedented storm comes through and does massive damage and you don't have national news. Now, Glenn even mentioned that Pastor Jamal Bryant is coming. And then there are a lot of social media folk that are moving and using their resources. I'm getting calls from all over Chicago and whatnot, you know, because I work with an organization that's a social justice organization, the Samuel DeWitt Proctor Conference. And so there's mobilization among people, grassroots organizations, everyday people, residents, you know, helping their neighbors get through, cutting down trees, you know, so that they can get it off of people's cars and help folk, you know, get the trees off their houses as much as possible, getting the streets clear as much as possible. You know, of course, you know, folk do this in crisis, you know, because of their resiliency and their strength and their love for living and humanity. But the fact of the matter is we shouldn't have to bear this burden like this, right? We shouldn't have to bear the neglect that has happened. It's not just NIPSCO, you know, it is broader than that. And the line workers for NIPSCO, the people that are going out, getting on the polls and all of that, these people are working hard. They're working, you know, so it's not about them. It's about the institution itself, right? Because what we're talking about is institutional. You were talking about predatory capitalism, these things, right? So that's why, you know, from this spiritual, as a pastor vantage point, I see my faith as a follower of Jesus Christ, who also was a community organizer, right, against the empire of Rome, so that he could create an alternative community against the predatory nature of the Roman Empire, which had created society, you know, of oppression for people, extracting from them profit and not caring about people. And so this is where the vantage point that I come from. And therein is the hope, because people are going to resist. People are going to build. People are going to help each other get together. But my focus is, okay, the lights are going to come back on. We can't go back to business as usual. And a lot of people, you know, all of us, you know, you get happy when the light comes on. And again, that's another metaphor for the light of our faith, right? Do we get joy when the light comes back on, but the light also brings heat. And that heat then has to be applied so that we don't get to this point again, so that, you know, we can have a utility company that works better for the people. Now, I really hope that the executives have been listening and hearing the people so that they can take back the changes that need to be made. We'll see. But we have to not allow the moment to just die down. You know, we got to keep pushing so that Gary can get the attention and the resources and the work that needs to be done, so that, again, there's going to be another storm. It could be another storm in another few days. right? We are in this season of storms. Now, if things go the way they have been going, we're going to do this again. And this is something we can't do. You know, we got to, it shows again, the cover thought that, you know, there's some stuff that needs to be done to strengthen us. One of the executives, you know, because the question was asked, well, how come the wires, the lines are not underground? There are places in Northwest Indiana where the lines are underground. They experience less, you know, outages than other places where the wires are on top of the ground. Well, the executive said it costs 10 times more to do that than to do what, you know, what they're doing right now. I understand that. But NIPSCO is recording record profits. I'm going to leave it at that.
2: Well, and I'm not, because I'm like, you know, like they're recording record profits and they're saying like it's costing more to put the lines underground. And what they're also saying is that that cost is less tolerable to us than the cost of tens of thousands of people going 2 weeks without power. That is what they're saying, is like, is the costs, they could pay that cost, but they would rather working people, poor people, regular people bear that cost ourselves of their negligence. We are bearing the costs, not just of their negligence, but of their profits. Those profits come at our expense. I don't know if you could get a more clear-cut example than this. Record profits for the same company, while people that pay for their service are left without power for 10, 11 days and counting. But so sorry, I'm just so fired up and frustrated about all of this. I was even going to say, well, we got to wrap up, but no way we can wrap up and on that, because I wanted to give y'all just one more chance to hop in, because I appreciate you so much for your time. I know I got to let you go, but I wanted to ask if you could just, you know, finish with any final messages you have for listeners about what they can do to help folks in Gary now, and what, you know, advice you have to them about how they can put that lesson into practice Reverend Jackson spoke of, that, like, you know, there's a lot of work that needs to be done to make sure that this kind of catastrophe doesn't happen again, or keep happening, or keep getting worse, you know, every time the news cycle resets.
0: You know, I just want to say, if this is going to our Gary residents, first and foremost, we have to vote. You know, we have to vote. Our voting record is, you know, dismal. So we have to get involved. We can't just wait until crisis and things like that to want to come out. We have to get involved. We have to go to the meetings. We have activists like Carolyn McCrady herself, who they have meetings all the time, and they call the NIPSCO execs to the meetings. And those meetings are not attended by the people who are in line right now. And I know sometimes it's hard to get to meetings and stuff, but we have to become aware of what's going on to us. You know, so when it happens, you know, we just got to put our voice out there. That's number one. Number two, I know the city has on their website, they have all kind of paid. They have set up a fund. You know, so if there's people, because a lot of people are talking, a lot of people have platforms, and we are suffering. Some people are suffering and need help. And so if you can't get to Gary, there are places where you can do donations and make sure that the donations get where they need to be. One of them is a Legacy Foundation that is a not-for-profit in our community. Just continue to pray for us, because I believe in the power of prayer. You know, tomorrow is Sunday. You know, if you are gathering and worshiping, make sure Gary is spoken out loud, that you pray for us, that we get our power on, and that also we pray for folk like CEOs. You know, we can't forget them. We need to pray that their hearts are touched, that they would do a better job of the people who keep them living. You know, like Reverend Jackson said, we pay their salaries, and that's what we fight all the time as a union leader. We have to tell the people, We are taxpayers. You know, we, these schools, you know, that's a whole nother thing. They belong to us. So we have to let people know that we are taxpayers, and we do know how to protest. And Reverend Jackson, again, is good at that. His church is Afrocentric, and they are a cornerstone in our community. So we just want you to keep us in your prayers. If you, you know, financially, if you can, because it's going to take a lot. I have a neighbor across the street who's waiting. He has a tree in his yard, and he said that he's in the queue. We have a 311 that you put your name in there, but I don't think that they're gonna get his tree out of his yard. I don't think that he's gonna have to get somebody to do that. And I know financially he probably can't. And so come to the community, get online, see some of the people who are talking, DM them, see what they need, you know, the schools, you know, all of us. So just offer us the assistance that you can.
1: You know, Frieda and Geneva, they are examples of ordinary people who just love God and who love our people and who love to be of service to people. Just ordinary people who take on these roles because they want to help people's lives be better. They are replicated by hundreds of thousands in Gary, Indiana. And so that just gives you an idea of the quality of people that we have. I forgot to mention when you asked about, you know, what has the residents of Gary had to put up with there. I work with a group called GARD, Gary Advocates for Responsible Development. And just a couple of months ago, we had a town hall meeting dealing with the steel mill, U.S. Steel, that has been purchased by Nippon Steel, Japanese company. The town hall was about challenging Nippon Steel, who pledged something like $4 billion to when they purchased Gary to as investment, and challenging them to use funds to update the blast furnaces from the toxic furnaces they have to the clean steel. Because that's another issue in Gary, because of the steel mill, because of, you know, a lot of factories and things like that, which there's a high rate of health problems, from breathing problems to cancer. It is a high rate because of this. So you've got this going on, and now you got this going on. It is a heavy weight to carry. So one of the things that going forward, there is no Citizens Action Coalition for Gary, CAC, which would help monitor, to help put, you know, some accountability to NIPSCO. So that's one thing that needs to happen, that, you know, this Citizen Action Coalition would get established. And as Geneva pointed out, prayer is always necessary, because that's the engine that drives us. That's the connection that gives us strength, because we are a believing people. But also, you know, going forward, the right attention, and not always trying to find a negative and magnifying it. Every community has negatives in it, but there has been campaigns to try to magnify a few negatives and not look at the great work and the great citizens of this great city. And so we need more, you know, persons like yourself, Brother Alvarez, and others, and the national attention to point out, you know, what actually is missing here, what is not being provided in this city, you know, of 60,000 plus people. You know, and the needs that they have, you know, from the schools to, you know, and we can, as Geneva said, these are other areas that we could have a whole show on, right? Because again, it comes down to, we are taxpayers, and our taxes should be used to make sure that life is better. It should not be profit over people. It should not be price over principle. It should not be money over meaning. It should not be those things, right? And so from the federal government to corporations on down, you know, we need more of the attention to point out, you know, that people are enduring and they've got joy, but they shouldn't have to bear the burden alone. But that's why we pay taxes. And voting, yes. Voting is connected to these things. Voting is connected. And we have to exercise. It's one tool in the toolbox. But like a good carpenter, you use all the tools in the toolbox. So voting is important.
2: All right, gang. That's going to wrap things up for us today. I want to thank all of our guests from Gary, Indiana. Gleneva Dunham, president of the Gary Teachers Union, Frida Graves, project director at Faith Farms, and Reverend John Jackson, pastor of Trinity United Church of Christ. And of course, I want to thank you all for listening, and I want to thank you for caring about this. We do this work for you, and we cannot do it without you. Working People is brought to you in partnership with In These Times Magazine and the Real News Network. 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We'll see y'all back here next time for another episode of Working People. And in the meantime, go explore all the great work that we're doing at the Real News Network, because we do grassroots reporting that lifts up the voices and stories from the front lines of working people's struggles around the U.S. and across the world. I'm Maximilian Alvarez. Take care of yourselves. Take care of each other. Solidarity forever.
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1: This month, Co-Prosperity presents a solo show from Catherine Joy Hoopt, a creature who is aware of joy and despair and everything in between. On view from August 14th to September 25th, a site-specific work, Hoopt engages in a slow, expressive fiber art process that creates an absurdly large anthropomorphic creature and its dreams and memories split into 10 quilted panels. Drawing on Chicago imagists, this work examines embodiment and subjectivity within an environment. It's a peek into a creature's inner world within outer world constraints. A creature who is aware of joy and despair and everything in between is on view from August 14th to September 25th only at Co-Prosperity. Lumpen Radio's 10th anniversary is supported by Mars Community Brewing. From beer to seltzers, to soda to distilled spirits and much more, Mars Community Brewing produces drinks for every occasion and everybody. More information about Mars is available at mars.beer. Mars Community Brewing, what's Mars is yours.

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fly sits poised on a smooth white pill. He hums old melodies heard at mum's bony breast as he lapped the juicy hot milk. Mum was certified TT. Derek, the fly, with a wicked smile, dashes into the air, zooms over Jaime Goldfish in his bowl, and pow! Drops are busy onto the surface. Jaime doesn't care. He is extremely busy himself, thanking God he took spherical trig as a child. Derek doesn't know that Jaime doesn't care. He didn't take Yiddish for his O-levels.

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Dear, it's you. And I've walked down life's lonely highways, hand in hand with myself. And I realize how many paths

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Something or Oblivion. And once when he was signing that book, he said, those aren't the two alternatives. He said, there are many possibilities.

0: This month, Co-Prosperity presents Between Memory and Becoming, Manifestations of Black Motherhood from Wild Yams, on view from August 14th to September 25th. 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
1: 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More information is at mars.beer. That's MARZ.beer. 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

0: Lumpin' Radio has been broadcasting live from Bridgeport ever since 2016. 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

0: This month, Co-Prosperity presents a solo show from Catherine Joy Hoopt, a creature who is aware of joy and despair and everything in between. On view from August 14th to September 25th, a site-specific work, Hoopt engages in a slow, expressive fiber art process that creates an absurdly large anthropomorphic creature and its dreams and memories split into 10 quilted panels. Drawing on Chicago imagists, this work examines embodiment and subjectivity within an environment. It's a peek into a creature's inner world within outer world constraints. A creature who is aware of joy and despair and everything in between is on view from August 14th to September 25th only at Co-Prosperity.
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0: Lord of the Lord.
1: Galactic Parallel, number 72. The Ark of Slavery sails the disquieting sea. 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They use the stars to guide them like the vessels of old, forever watching, forever looking, for new treasures await at every X on the map. That's Galactic Parable number 72. 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

0: torches and thought. 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
2: 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A collaboration with Jepson's and Maria's Packaged Goods and Community Bar, Malort Spritz is made with hibiscus, grapefruit, lime, and Jepson's Malort liquor straight from the source. More information about Malort Spritz and all other Mars products is at mars.beer. Mars Community Brewing is a proud partner of Lumpin' Radio. 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
1: 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Through mixed media, sculptures, photography, paintings, and texts, the cohort of artists trace connections between the natural world, diasporic traditions, and practices of survival. 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
2: 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All available now at better retailers across Chicagoland. Mars Spirits are also available at the Mothership Iron Street Tap Room at 3630 South Iron Street in beautiful downtown Bridgeport. More information about Mars's entire line is at mars.beer. Mars Community Brewing is a proud partner of Lumpin' Radio. What's Mars is yours.

0: Lumpin' Radio is sponsored in part by Ground Waves, presenting the Good Waves Festival, August 30th at the Salt Shed. Combining open mics, mentorship, and social events, Ground Waves aims to elevate and support the next generation of artists. Good Waves will feature appearances from Killer Mike, Snow the Product, DJ Premier, and many, many more. More information and the full lineup is at groundwaveshiphop.com/festival. Good Waves is one day only, August 30th at the Salt Shed. 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

This month, Co-Prosperity presents a solo show from Catherine Joy Hoopt, a creature who is aware of joy and despair and everything in between. On view from August 14th to September 25th, a site-specific work, Hoopt engages in a slow, expressive fiber art process that creates an absurdly large anthropomorphic creature and its dreams and memories split into 10 quilted panels. Drawing on Chicago imagists, this work examines embodiment and subjectivity within an environment. It's a peek into a creature's inner world within outer world constraints. A creature who is aware of joy and despair and everything in between is on view from August 14th to September 25th only at Co-Prosperity. 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
1: 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It's house. It's house. It's house. It's house. It's house. It's house.
2: It's house.
1: It's house.
2: It's house.
1: It's house.
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1: It's house.
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1: It's house.

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1: It's house.
0: It's house.
1: It's house.
2: It's house.
1: It's house.
0: It's house.
1: It's house.
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Good Waves will feature appearances from Killer Mike, Snow the Product, DJ Premier, and many, many more. More information and the full lineup is at groundwaveshiphop.com/festival. Good Waves is one day only, August 30th at the Salt Shed. Lumpin' Radio's 10th anniversary is supported by Mars Community Brewing. From beer to seltzers, to soda to distilled spirits and much more, Mars Community Brewing produces drinks for every occasion and everybody. More information about Mars is available at mars.beer. Mars Community Brewing, what's Mars is yours.

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0: This month, Co-Prosperity presents a solo show from Catherine Joy Hoopt, a creature who is aware of joy and despair and everything in between. On view from August 14th to September 25th, a site-specific work, Hoopt engages in a slow, expressive fiber art process that creates an absurdly large anthropomorphic creature and its dreams and memories split into 10 quilted panels. Drawing on Chicago imagists, this work examines embodiment and subjectivity within an environment. It's a peek into a creature's inner world within outer world constraints. A creature who is aware of joy and despair and everything in between is on view from August 14th to September 25th only at Co-Prosperity.
1: 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Mars Elixirs are available at the Life on Mars Tap Room at 1950 Northwestern Ave in Logan Square. More information is at mars.beer. That's M-A-R-Z.beer. What's Mars is yours.

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1: 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Through mixed media, sculptures, photography, paintings, and texts, the cohort of artists trace connections between the natural world, diasporic traditions, and practices of survival. Between Memory and Becoming, Manifestations of Black Motherhood from Wild Yams is on view from August 14th, only at Co-Prosperity. 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

0: This month, Co-Prosperity presents a solo show from Catherine Joy Hoopt, a creature who is aware of joy and despair and everything in between. On view from August 14th to September 25th, a site-specific work, Hoopt engages in a slow, expressive fiber art process that creates an absurdly large anthropomorphic creature and its dreams and memories split into 10 quilted panels. Drawing on Chicago imagists, this work examines embodiment and subjectivity within an environment. It's a peek into a creature's inner world within outer world constraints. A creature who is aware of joy and despair and everything in between is on view from August 14th to September 25th only at Co-Prosperity.
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1: 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I'm your pal, Dud Lawson. Today is Monday, August 31st, 2026. We hope you're ready for the 36th week of the year, Chicago, because there's 1 month left in the regular MLB season. We still have the best team in the American League Central, and the best-case scenario is by Thursday, we'll only be 4 games back in the National League Central. The worst one is we'll be a dozen games behind, but we'll see what happens. After Edgar Winter's saxophone solo from Tina Turner's 1989 hit single, The Best, the time will be 7:27 a.m.

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1: Good morning, Chicago. Today is August 31st. I'm Jamie Trecker. This is your Lumpin' Radio News Update. 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That's Maria's Packaged Goods and Community Bar. They're located at 960 West 31st Street right here in beautiful downtown Bridgeport. Partly sunny out there, a passing shower this morning. It's going to become quite hot and humid with a high today around 90. We're going to be in this pattern now for most of the week. There are rain chances midweek as well, but do expect this to be a fairly warm and maybe the last blast of summer here in Chicagoland. Your top news for this Monday morning. The United States reached a sweeping agreement with the nation of Venezuela that could give the U.S. access to vast untapped oil reserves at cost. The deal covers 17 fields with 65 billion barrels of proven potential. It could attract more than $100 billion in investment and generate more than $209 billion in taxes for Caracas. Venezuelan President Celso Rodriguez said the deal will have significant impact on our nation's revival. The agreement will let the U.S. partner with an unnamed private operator in Venezuela to form a company controlling those reserves. The deal would consolidate the United States' energy holdings and makes it now the largest provider in the Western Hemisphere. Fighting flared again in the Middle East overnight as U.S. forces attacked two Iranian rocket launchers attempting to disperse sea mines into the Strait of Hormuz. It was America's first attack against Iran in a month. U.S. forces had recently cleared the mines that Iran had planted in the strait. The military said in a statement that Iran's Islamic Revolutionary Guard Corps forces had been observed preparing to launch rockets armed with mines from Larak Island. Iran vowed retaliation. One is dead and 15 people are currently unaccounted for at Grand Canyon National Park in Arizona after a significant flash flood there this weekend. The National Park Service is searching for hikers in the Bright Angel Canyon and Phantom Ranch area. At least 62 people were evacuated from the tourist spots after the flooding caused significant damage on Saturday afternoon. A manhunt is also underway after a 22-year-old woman was killed and five others were injured at a shooting at a rave in Switzerland. The woman died at the scene in Aarau, police said. Four men and a woman are in hospital with injuries that range from minor to severe. Police said they have no information about the perpetrators or their motives. The gunmen are also not believed to be in Aarau anymore. Organizers and performers say the shooting happened at a techno rave being held at a horse racing track in the town, which is located about 29 miles west of Zurich. There were explosions at Niger's capital airport, gunfire near the presidential palace, and clashes across the capital, throwing that nation into confusion as renegade soldiers attacked key sites and authorities tried to hold control. The defense ministry said it was unclear who led the attacks or what they wanted. The government gave no death toll. The violence shook Niger's ruling junta 3 years after they overthrew the government. Analysts said the scale of the fighting suggested special forces may have been involved. The defense ministry said Airbase 101, which hosts Russian mercenaries and some Italian forces, was among the sensitive sites attacked. Icelanders voted against joining the European Union after an unusually divisive debate. The no side apparently received 53% of the vote and some 83% of eligible voters cast ballots in the referendum. That is the highest voter turnout in any Icelandic election since 2009. The decision was a setback for the European Union, which has been pitching itself as a progressive and pragmatic alliance in an increasingly unstable world. If Iceland had become a member state, the bloc would have been able to expand its presence in the Arctic and bring in a wealthy nation. Previous talks about Iceland joining the Union were put on hold in 2013. Finally this morning, David Fair, the guitarist and half of the Band of Brothers, half Japanese, has reportedly died. The music journalist Gerard Kozloy first broke that news. Fair, alongside his brother Jad, made determinedly lo-fi and outsider music in the 1980s and 1990s, finding a niche in the American underground alongside fellow weirdos such as Daniel Johnston and John Zorn. Nominally punk rock, the band released a trio of well-reviewed LPs on their own 50 skidillion watts of power label. Half Japanese were never popular, but they were influential. They opened for Nirvana in 1993 at Kurt Cobain's insistence. The magician Penn Jillette, a notable fan of the band, helped them resuscitate their label and their career in later years. Fair reportedly was 74. Turning to sports news, the Bears topped the Titans 24-15 in their final preseason game. They've got the week off before the NFL kicks off. In the other local games, the Reds topped the Cubs 7-5. They've got the Brewers tonight. The Good Guys won another series but lost on Sunday 5-1 to the Twins. They're in Houston tonight. The Sky fell to the Liberty 85-66. Denver thrashed our Stars 6-1. The Fire were held 2-2 by Seattle. Overseas in world soccer, it is transfer deadline day. Several big names are possibly on the move. Winners on the weekend included Manchester City, Newcastle, and Chelsea. Today, it is Aston Villa versus Arsenal to conclude that round. In golf, Scottie Scheffler won his second PGA Tour championship. The U.S. Open of Tennis is also underway in New York. Novak Djokovic was ousted in the first round. It was his first loss in an opening round of a slam in 20 years. Jessica Pegula, Sofia Kenin, and Daniel Medvedev were among Sunday's winners. Defending champs Arnia Sabalenka and Carlos Alcaraz play today. Finally, cycling star Tadej Pogačar was forced to abandon the Vuelta a España after a bad crash on Saturday. The race leader and world champion was aiming to complete a full set of Grand Tour victories. He will need surgery on a broken collarbone. He has sustained multiple injuries in that crash as well. It is the first time Pogačar has abandoned a Grand Tour. News and weather is every weekday morning right here at 740 on Lumpen Radio. And do stick around. We've got a full day of programming right here on WLPN and HD1 Chicago. Thanks so much for spending time on the channel 105.5 FM. Do have a great day. And as always, I will see you bright and early tomorrow morning.
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0: more than double U.S. oil reserves and, quote, substantially lower gas prices for all Americans, unquote, amidst the U.S.-Israeli war and Iran and the closure of the Strait of Hormuz. On Saturday, Venezuela's interim president, Delcy Rodriguez, held the deal as economic revival in Venezuela.
1: Hay algo que debe quedar absolutamente claro.
2: One thing must remain absolutely clear. Venezuela retains ownership and sovereignty over its resources while utilizing capital, technology, and operational capacity to support the recovery of a strategic industry that has been severely affected by sanctions.
0: But many economists warn Venezuelans won't actually see significant benefits from the agreement. The deal also sparked widespread

members at risk to get the Church of the Moon shall be blessed here. All hail the moon. Of his constitutional duty, Senator Van Hollen said.

0: on the ground.
1: Well, on the ground, I think we're just picking up the pieces now. Hope is fading for most of those who are missing. There's hundreds of thousands. Mainly because...

street. So this is a catastrophe of unimaginable proportions. I, in my career, have never seen anything like it, and we have covered other glacial lake bursts in the Himalaya before. You know, because there is so little news of bodies, their relatives are in.

0: Actually, the strange thing is there are very few bodies compared to the, you know, the numbers who are missing. So it's a terrible situation. It's a huge human tragedy, but it's also an economic loss for the country. Much worse, in fact, than the 2015 earthquake in Nepal, which killed 9,000 people.
1: Can you talk about the fact, and people refer to an act of God, we're talking about a glacier, something you have written about extensively, and the effects of climate change on your community, on the country of Nepal, on Tibet, and what this means when you are right next to the largest greenhouse gas emitter, China. And of course, I'm speaking to you from the historically largest greenhouse gas emitter, the United States.
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3: 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More information about Ruby's Tears and all other Mars products is at mars.beer. Mars Community Brewing is a proud partner of Lumpen Radio. 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
0: But to the planet.
1: Can you talk about what the Red Cross is saying right now? I mean,

0: communities and abroad. People leaving just to take care of their families and to rebuild. The government is now, we have a new government in the last, it's just been in power for 6 months after the Gen Z uprising exactly a year ago. And they have some amazingly talented technocrats with international exposure. And I'm sure that, you know, they understand the gravity of the situation and are approaching multilateral donors as well as countries abroad for specialized help as well as long-term assistance for development and to get the economic activity going again.
1: And you face the possibility in this last 30 seconds of another flood, Kunda?
0: Yeah, it's raining heavily outside. I'm looking outside my window towards the north where the valley is. And I see on the weather radar that...

0: out of his woods yet.
1: Kunjo Dixit, former editor and current publisher of Nepali Times, most recent piece, Nepal Avalanche was live on drone camera. Author of Dateliner, Journalism as if the Planet Matters, and a People War trilogy of

0: So the Pentagon is pretty dysfunctional.
1: Baby, if you leave me,
0: they have
1: all by myself.
0: Some of these things, some of
1: no one else can please me, cause I take no one else. Don't you know?

0: So it's great as a money-making machine for the weapons industry, but it's not any way to win the conflict, of course, a conflict that shouldn't have been started in the 50s.
1: Your book is called The $1 trillion War Machine. The U.S. has never spent more on the military than it is now, and it has a critical shortage of weapons?
0: Yes. It's partly because they like to build the big ticket things. The F-35, the bombers, the aircraft carriers.
1: What about the F-35, which you have to say that was criticized?
0: Well, it's probably the most dysfunctional weapons program in memory. We're supposed to do many things, does none of them well. It's in the hangar half of the time. It was supposed to be a revolution in military procurement. It's kind of proven why you have to take those planes with a grain of salt, right? Like the new tech planes you have the miracle for them to do. Probably just that.
1: Can you talk about how the weapons are being used? Last week's Democracy Now! Headline, this comes as the Associated Press reports the Pentagon faces a beyond critical shortage of Patriot missile interceptors in Europe, after exhausting

0: specifically what role they play in the U.S.
1: You know, these drones can be quite capable, and as I said, they're relatively cheap. So to defend Israel.

0: the military contractors at this point?
1: Well, you know, more than half the Pentagon budget goes to contractors. And usually in wartime, they get more because they're supposed to go quicker and so forth. But for example, out of Ukraine, they gave General Dynamics money to build an ammunition plant that literally didn't produce anything in 2 years as political trade. So this idea of pushing out the door more quickly is working against a dysfunctional economy.
0: Final comments on what people should understand at this point and what you feel should be the direction this country is going. And given the amount of dark money in politics right now, campaign contributions, do you also hold the Democrats responsible?
1: Yeah, it's a bipartisan problem.

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Most of the things look like.

0: called for investigations into why it took the private utility company, Northern Indiana Public Service
1: to the West Coast,
0: so long for power to be restored.

0: This is a transmission from the Church of the Moon Children. Stay tuned.
1: Well, that's what I felt at that moment. When you look and you do not see your city, listen on there. Now, granted.

agenda. That's what we should be fighting for. And when I think about Gary, I think about Richard Gordon Hatcher, one of the most, I think the most influential and most

0: month, Co-Prosperity presents a solo show from Catherine Joy Hoopt, a creature who is aware of joy and despair and everything in between. On view from August 14th to September 25th, a site-specific work, Hoopt engages in a slow, expressive fiber art process that creates an absurdly large anthropomorphic creature and its dreams and memories split into 10 quilted panels. Drawing on Chicago imagists, this work examines embodiment and subjectivity within an environment. It's a peek into a creature's inner world within outer world constraints. A creature who is aware of joy and despair and everything in between is on view from August 14th to September 25th only at Co-Prosperity.
1: Lumpin' Radio is brought to you by Mars Community Brewing, makers of the Malort Spritz. A collaboration with Jepson's and Maria's Packaged Goods and Community Bar, Malort Spritz is made with hibiscus, grapefruit, lime, and Jepson's Malort liquor straight from the source. More information about Malort Spritz and all other Mars products is at mars.beer. Mars Community Brewing is a proud partner of Lumpin' Radio. What's Mars is yours.

0: Jane Fonda and Lloyd Tomlin, who together starred in 9 to 5. This is Democracy Now!
1: Carry your blues away.
0: Yes, the legendary singer-songwriter, country superstar Dolly Parton, who

0: where she was being honored and has a new film, Gaslit. I asked her about her relationship with Dolly Parton and the film Nine to Five.
1: So this is how Nine to Five came to be what it was. Back in the 70s, the anti-Vietnam War movement, our movement was called the Patriotic Peace Campaign, and one of my colleagues was Carol Nussbaum, an activist from Boston, and her day job was organizing women office workers. And every time she'd see me, she'd tell me stories about the kind of things that women office workers had to put up with. And eventually I said, I gotta make a movie about this. And it began as a kind of a dark comedy, but dark. And then one day I heard that Lily Tomlin was doing a one-woman show downtown called Appearing Nightly. And I had never seen her work. And I went down and I saw her. 15 characters. And she embodied every one of them. I was smitten. I had never seen that kind of brilliance before. And as I was driving home, I was enjoying myself. I'd had a beer. I was driving.
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3: The Church of the Moon Children brings you another set of Way Out music. And a few surprises. Don't go anywhere.
1: Suddenly I saw Dolly. She's a secretary. She's typing. She can't see her fingers.
4: And what was it like working with Dolly?

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1: Touring Appalachia, Missouri, Tennessee, Arkansas, because I was

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And then we spent 10 days driving through Appalachia and meeting people. But the first night I was in Nashville, she announced to me that I was coming with her to the Grand Ole Opry and I was going to sing backup.

him. You look. One day we will have another photo session with Dolly and Lily. And for fun, we crossed our eyes and they took a picture of us with our eyes crossed. And she said, you can never control this with anybody. She said, it looks like we're making fun. I have a relationship with Cross.

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She was always who she was. 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
1: Welcome to the 286th edition of Hitting Left with Mike Klonsky and friends. It's August 14th, and we are coming at you live this morning on WLPN 105.5 FM and streaming across the globe at lumpinradio.com. Our producer this morning is Charlie Garcia. Good morning, Charlie.
2: Good morning.
1: It's been a while, Charlie.
2: I know.
1: I'd like to see more of you. This morning on Hitting Left, we are talking about the sexual harassment of women by men at the highest levels of power. Not as isolated scandals, but as a recurring feature of how our political institutions operate here in Chicago and elsewhere. Women who work in these spaces are still expected to absorb the harm, protect the men, and keep quiet about what's going on in order to save the machine, the machinery, which has oppressed them. Illinois has given us a fresh case study on how the system protects itself. Former state rep Harry Benton didn't just violate workplace rules. The legislative inspector general found a pattern and practice of sexual harassment stretching across multiple women, and yet Benton stayed in office, protected by leadership, even as credible complaints piled up. The Democratic political machinery spent over $1 million to keep him in his seat. And only when the full report became public did resignation become unavoidable. Two women who refused that script are with us today. Well, at least one is here. And one is on her way, stuck in traffic down by the Air and Water Show, of all things. That's Representative Kelly Cassidy, whose work in Springfield has forced the legislature to confront misconduct inside its own walls. And Elena Hampton, whose decision to come forward exposed how retaliation is disguised as politics, and how party structure close ranks to protect powerful men like former machine boss and House Speaker Michael Madigan, who's now doing Big Ben, as they say, in federal prison. Good morning, Elena.
3: Good morning.
1: I hope Kelly says she'll be here in about 5 minutes.
3: Hopefully, any minute.
1: You'll have to carry the load by yourself.
3: All right, let's do it.
1: Okay, Elena, this is your third appearance here on Hitting Left. As I recall, the last time was 5 years ago when you, along with Tribune reporter Ray Long, put your story into a political context about the fall of Michael Madigan. The conversation made clear that your case wasn't an isolated incident. It was a symptom of a political culture that was already beginning to crack. Are you surprised that your story about your own experience with sexual harassment during your time working for Madigan is still with us today, 10 years later, and nothing seems to have changed?
3: No. It's maybe the least surprising thing ever. Hi.
1: Okay. Representative Kelly Cassidy has just walked in the door in her full Cubs regalia.
4: Heading to the Cubs game right after this,
1: man. All right.
4: So I get to go back through the Air and Water Show traffic. It's going to be great.
1: Okay. I was just asking Elena Hampton if she's surprised that her story is still resonating with us here 10 years later almost.
3: And I was saying no.
1: And she's saying no. She's not surprised. Go ahead.
3: Well, I was a pretty outspoken advocate against Chris Welch being elevated to being speaker in the first place because he had ties to Madigan's organization. He was known as being a Madigan loyalist. And then I've always raised the question of his inappropriate behavior with women in the past, his alleged inappropriate behavior in the past. He has an allegation of domestic violence and then two allegations of sexual harassment and retaliation in the past. So those are things I raised, I think, 5 years ago when he was being elevated as speaker. So this is really not a shocking thing to me.
1: Kelly Cassidy, you weren't shocked either, I presume.
4: Not shocked, sad, right? You know,
3: pissed.
4: Pissed. Yeah.
1: I think you can say pissed on community radio now. No, nothing stronger than that. Or Charlie will have to hit the.
4: I'll try real hard, man. I will try really hard.
1: No, that one's okay.
4: You know, people keep saying things to me like, "I can't believe we're back here," and my response has been consistently, "We never left." And that's just the reality. You know, I think that, you know, the aftermath of Me Too in Springfield is that some people got a little more self-awareness, right? Some people have checked themselves, whether it's because they learned a lesson or because they figured out they don't want to get caught doing this. Like, I don't care what motivates them, whether to be a better person or to just not get caught. But, you know, as I said before, there's no training to make someone not an idiot.
1: We're living in a different climate today as well. I mean... We've been focused here on Chicago, but if you look at the context of this nationally, you know, we have a president of the United States as a convicted rapist. Yeah. And, you know, you got to kind of put things in context, I guess. Kelly, give us a little background, especially for those listeners who aren't in Chicago. How did Speaker Chris Welch enter the picture in the first place?
4: So over the course of several months in 2020, leading into the inauguration of the new General Assembly in 2021, a group of legislators came together committed to one specific goal, and that is replacing Speaker Madigan, who at the time was the longest serving state House speaker in the history of our country. And the 19, as we came to be called, didn't come together around a single candidate, right? The goal was to force leadership change. And in doing that, you know, ultimately, you know, the story as it's told, you know, few people declared and tried to run. Nobody really got any momentum. And at the last minute, Speaker Madigan, quote, suspended his campaign for speaker, called Chris Welch and said, "Hey, Chris, you want to be speaker?" And here we are.
1: And here, now,
4: we spent several days in the basement of the Bank of Springfield Center fighting over this. These allegations as Elena mentioned, the two sexual harassment suits, the police report from the domestic violence arrest, and his history of creepy social media behavior were flying around the floor. Like people had these screenshots.
1: And you had your run-ins with Speaker Welch even before he was Speaker, I think, and before you were even a rep.
4: No. I met him when he came into office. I did not vote for Speaker Welch on the first time he was elected. I was one of two people who voted present rather than support him. I did vote for him the second time around because I was hoping that maybe we had turned a page. We clearly didn't.
1: Elena, you've carried this experience now for years. You've been, I mean, one of the results of you blowing the whistle on the whole Madigan culture and your dealings with Quinn. What does healing from that look like for you today? I mean, You lost employment. You were blackballed or blacklisted, whatever you want to call it. You were forced out of a good job that you had.
3: Yeah.
1: And then a phone call from Madigan's office could keep you from out of employment and almost anywhere in the state.
3: Yeah.
1: So how's that been for you, and how have you gone about healing from that experience?
3: Well, I'm really lucky today to have my career back, and I think in full force. Actually, Assessor Fritz Kagi hired me back in 2022, I want to say, for his reelection campaign, and because of his, I think, courage and bravery to take a risk on me is what gave me the opportunity to have my career back. And, you know, today I'm working on a couple of citywide campaigns. I have plenty of clients, and I even managed the Cook County State's Attorney's campaign back in 2024. But healing for me, I mean, it's, to be honest, it's really hard to heal because my story pops up in the news constantly over the years. You know, Madigan was under federal investigation. I was being interviewed by the FBI times throughout the years. I was called as a witness, or I was preparing to be a witness in Madigan's trial. I never actually got called to the stand. But, I mean, Kelly knows, like, even when Marty Quinn decided not to run for re-election, like, I had a really rough couple of days just because those things have stayed with me for a long time. It has had a tremendous effect on my life. And even the stuff with Chris Welch going on right now, and for her, too, I think we both have a lot of trauma from these situations. You know, we're a little isolated in how much we speak out about the situation. I don't want to speak for her, but we do talk a lot. Yeah, I mean, the healing process is hard. It's, but, you know, it's part of my story. It's part of my life, and you kind of get used to it. And I do the best to keep myself from removed out from it as possible, because that's when I feel my best.
1: Well, you were warned, weren't you? I mean, weren't you warned if you don't come out on this, or it's going to, you know, hurt your career, it's going to damage you. You maybe even got some threats. I don't know, personal threats. But what was it that, what was the moment that you realized that you had to speak out no matter what the cost?
3: It was the moment I realized they, as in Madigan's operation or organization, was preventing me from work. I had been trying to get on a specific race. We had discussed it, and this is after I had reported the sexual harassment two times. And I got a text message from one of my former coworkers in the Democratic Party saying that a specific person had been hired on this one race I wanted to work on, and it just, like, really dawned on me that I was being blackballed. And I was like, well, you know what? I've already lost everything. Like, you know, I had really close relationships in that organization. Marty Quinn was my mentor. You know, I had lost those relationships. I had really lost my ability to get work. And I was like, I don't really have anything else to lose, and I don't want this to happen to anyone else. And of course, I was in a position where I had a lot of evidence, which I think made a huge, huge difference.
1: And you ended up suing and winning a legal battle.
3: I did, yeah.
1: What was that about? I mean, how did you do that?
3: It happened really quick.
1: I mean, there might be a lot of women out there wanting to know.
3: Yeah.
1: You know, how do you fight back, and how do you win?
3: Yeah. Well, so I think to start off, I documented everything that happened over the course of the 2 years or year and a half leading up to the moment that I sued. So from the moment that Kevin Quinn was harassing me for five, almost 6 months, to the conversation.
1: And this was harassment. It wasn't direct sexual attacks.
3: There was no physical harassment or assault or anything like that. Most of it occurred through text messages or cyber stalking, essentially. I documented everything. A lot of it, like I just said, was through text. So I kept all of those texts. I have had records of conversations I had with people about the harassment that was happening. I had record of my meeting the first time I reported it. The second time I reported it, I mailed a letter to Mike Madigan's house. So, you know, I kept photos of that. I kept time-stamped records of everything that I did, and I never intended to sue them. That is just something in me that I felt like I needed to do to protect myself. And a lot of that came from my fear of them, not even specific to the harassment, but that organization is built on fear-mongering and scaring younger staff. So it was really as a protection to myself.
1: But they were afraid of you too. I mean, Madigan apologized. Madigan apologized. Then he dumped Quinn, right?
3: He did. He did. They preemptively fired him the day before my press conference. Uh-huh. So
4: while arranging for him to get paid to do nothing.
3: Yeah, and then paid him like $30,000 from lobbyists a couple months later.
1: Oh, my goodness.
3: Yeah, which broke part of that federal investigation. You know, the FBI started looking into those checks.
1: These apologies that always come out are really, that one in particular is really, in my mind, giving up a little to hide a lot. Yes. And I was thinking about that, Kelly Cassidy, because I saw that Chris Welch has issued an apology for his cover up of the Benton story and maybe his own stuff. He apologized. It sounded really heartfelt. What do you think?
4: I'm gonna push back on that a little bit. Okay. I've raised three sons. They're adults now. But one of the very first lessons they learned was that an apology never contains the words if or but.
1: Like, and if I offended anybody.
4: Yeah. Yeah. But that was never my intent or any of that. Nope. Just I am sorry. Change your behavior. That is an apology. So what he's done is not truly an apology, because he knew about his social media activities being problematic, and he did it anyway.
1: What were his social media activities?
4: He has a propensity to like and heart and googly eye and drooly emoji on young women's social media posts.
3: So weird.
1: The drooling part just got to me.
4: And like some of the examples that went around in the Bank of Springfield Center during the first campaign, like it's not like he's saying somebody's wearing a cute outfit, because one of them was just a butt in a yellow bikini. So like one of my colleagues pushed back on this as being problematic. And
1: is this okay, Charlie? Are we, yeah. We still sitting there? Go ahead.
4: She said, one of my colleagues pushed back when I was talking about this in the Women's Caucus and was like, so if my chief of staff is wearing a really nice outfit and I do a fire emoji, am I harassing him? I was like, you may or may not be, but we're not talking about a really nice outfit. We're talking about a butt in a yellow bikini.
1: And about trying to have liaisons with the... in a bar.
4: Right.
3: Yeah.
1: What was that about?
4: So the other thing that happened with this young woman who was then victimized later by former Representative Benton, she had been an intern in the Speaker's office, not hired by the Speaker's office, but by her school. In the course of that internship, the Speaker had met with all of them in that class and said, if you ever need anything, feel free to reach out. She reached out via Instagram, because that was where they had connected, because he had been doing his emoji game on her posts, and asked for career advice. And he initially, and this is how he explained this to me. Let me be clear. I'm using his description of this event. She reached out via Instagram, direct message. He said, you know, this seems like a lot. Maybe, you know, this is a lot to text. Maybe the next time I'm in Springfield or you're in Chicago, we can meet. Hey, are you on Signal or WhatsApp? And she downloaded Signal, and they moved their conversation to Signal. And for those who don't know, Signal is an end-to-end encrypted platform for chat, which you can set to have disappearing messages and things like that. Not everybody uses it that way, but that's one of its uses. So she moved the conversation to Signal, and he immediately asked her to meet him at the bar at the Gibson's in Oak Brook, which is a high-end steakhouse in the western suburbs. There's one downtown as well. Ironically enough, the one downtown is referred to as the Viagra Triangle. So so this is what we're dealing with here. He's telling me this, and I said, did she respond? And he said, no. But she's got all these screenshots. I was like, you know, that's not good news, right? He described this place as being a place that he takes a lot of people for meetings because everybody there knows him. It's out in the open. And so it's safe. And I said, for you.
3: Yeah.
4: This young woman did not go to meet him at Gibson's. But as, you know, to Elena's point of everything she saved, this young woman saved everything as well. And then later went to work for Representative Benton and was re-victimized. So he shares all of this as if it's the most normal thing in the world to invite a woman half your age or younger to meet you at a high-end steakhouse bar. for a career advice conversation. I actually started asking young women very dispassionately, made that description without even talking about the emoji stuff, right? You don't even need to put that into the story. It's just this was the course of their communication. And every single young woman I have spoken to has instantly clocked this as not a professional meeting. Many of them, you see on their face that they've already had a similar experience. One of them said, so was his next message about what she should wear?
1: Yeah. You know, I couldn't help but laugh at some of the stuff he did because it's so, but it's not a laughing matter. This is dead serious business. It impacts women's lives, careers.
4: Absolutely. I mean, this young woman has left politics.
1: Yeah.
4: You know, who knows? She could have been the next Speaker of the House. But yeah. She had to take her safety more seriously. Women within our Capitol complex, you know, Elena talked about sort of the triggering experience of this stuff coming up every now so frequently, and I don't, triggering has become a word that's been devalued, but it really matters here. It's mm-hmm. exactly what's happening. And you know, I see it every day with the folks in Springfield who have also been victimized. When the Harry Benton story broke, there were staff members who have come to me with concerns in the past, who are afraid to come forward, who are afraid to talk about it, who were experiencing this. You know, this was the gossip of the day. Everybody was just standing around the building gossiping about what might have happened in front of people that may or may not have been the victim in that case, for all they knew. And so it is a really challenging workplace for women, and making that better is sort of mission critical.
1: Why are these men in high places so stupid? I mean, and not only them, but what about the Democratic Party? I mean, not that the Republican Party isn't just as guilty. Yeah,
4: there is no moral high ground here, for sure.
1: And there is no real Republican Party in Chicago.
4: Right,
1: you
4: right.
1: know? But why are they so stupid, and why aren't people vetted? People have these problems. Doesn't the party know when you said earlier somebody called up Welsh and said, oh, you want to be Speaker of the House?
4: Yeah.
1: Don't they vet these people first and say, uh-oh, this guy's got certain kind of problems, and maybe we better look around a little more?
4: I think the bottom line is it is not taken seriously enough. It is not seen as problematic enough. Mm-hmm. And, you know, I think that even among some of my colleagues in the Women's Caucus, it's the cost of doing business, I think. They just look the other way.
1: What, like Hollywood or something?
4: Right. Yeah, like a little bit. And I will say, just even as a person who experienced it as a young staffer, you kind of just numb yourself to keep moving through it. And, you know, at some point you realize, holy crap, that happened. That was ridiculous. But you just, it's what you kind of come to expect in some ways, and it's not okay.
1: How has it? I asked Elena this question, but how has it been for you? Have you experienced retaliation? Are you vulnerable, even though you're already an elected state rep with some power and some seniority? I guess. How has it been for you? What kind of retaliation have you faced?
4: Well, under Speaker Madigan, he got me fired from my side job. That was how I was able to get out of an abusive relationship and, you know, keep my house and kids fed, right? And, you know, so there was retaliation then. And, you know, if it happens now, it happens. You know, I've been telling all my colleagues who call me, I get a lot of calls saying, I'm so glad you're saying what nobody else can say, which I kind of like, I get it, because as you said,
1: what I'm too afraid to say, is that what you mean?
4: Kind of. And, and you know, at the end of the day, yes, I have a great deal of privilege in this process. I am number 17 in seniority. I have already survived a frankly much tougher, scarier opponent. And
1: how fast they're falling, you might move up the ladder pretty quickly.
4: I'm going up two. I'm going up two that I know of already. Uh-huh. But, you know, so what I tell them when they say that, you know, they're so glad I'm saying what nobody else can say, instead of saying what kind of comes to mind, which is your mouth is moving and there are words coming out so you can say things, I say that you are never safer from retaliation than when you're standing in the middle of the street screaming the truth. If they were to come at me in any meaningful way now, it would be just so blatantly obvious what they were doing, and it would be profoundly stupid.
1: Yeah.
3: Yeah.
1: Elena, you're a political strategist,
3: mm-hmm.
1: And you do a lot of work in the Democratic Party. Are Chicago Democrats, especially women legislators, losing confidence in the party leadership? I mean, how is this impacting the party itself? Because we're, you know, let's face it, we're in election season, mm-hmm. and
3: I think the fact that Welch and his organization spent $1.4 million to reelect Harry Benton after he knew about the harassment was, I think that's giving a lot of people pause and showing that, you know, making sure a Democrat was elected was more important than the safety of women. And I think women feel a pretty specific way about that, and Kelly might be able to add a little bit.
1: But before Kelly does, when you're advising and strategizing with your clients, what do you tell them about this? What's your advice to them? Do you bring it up?
3: Yeah, I mean, sometimes. Like, for instance, I published an op-ed in the Tribune last week about this Welch and Harry Benton situation, and I had to let my clients know beforehand because, you know, when I'm in the media, I think it's important for them to know beforehand. Fortunately, I, you know, have great clients who support me and understand, and they, you know, I don't want to speak for them, but I think their values are in the right place.
1: Kelly, is Welch actually at risk of losing his speakership? What, I mean, you're not buying his apologia.
3: Right.
1: What is accountability look like here?
4: I think that, you know, as we head into, you know, as people start to wake up and hit the campaign season, right? Traditionally, after Labor Day, everything heats back up. And, you know, I'm going to have colleagues in risky races on the doors when the mailboxes are going to be full of stories about this, full of the police report and the lawsuits and the emojis. And, you know, then we're going to come off that election and go into January needing to elect a new speaker or elect a speaker, whether it's reelecting him or electing someone else. And so I think it remains to be seen, honestly. You know, I am increasingly frustrated with his responses, and it's getting harder and harder to see a path to, you know, having confidence in him.
1: But this has impacted the whole, not only the party, but the whole Progressive Alliance. This has become a fault line.
4: Well, yeah, he blamed labor for why he had to spend $1.4 million on this loser. Uh-huh. And, you know, labor went, no, man, not me.
1: Well, some labor, but there's some labor supporting him, too.
4: They may still be supporting him.
1: I don't mean Benton, but yeah. I mean certainly
4: absolutely,
1: Welch.
4: Yeah. I mean, I don't think they've cut him off from support, but they've really pushed back pretty forcefully to his assertion that he did it because of pressure from labor. And that's, I think, very telling. The fact that they were willing to even publicly rebuke him was very telling.
1: All right. Listen, I think it's a good time to take a break. We're going to take a little break. We're going to hear a little music. And then we're going to return with our guests, Representative Kelly Cassidy and Elena Hampton. So stick with us, and we will be right back.

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4: All right, welcome back to Hitting Left with Mike Klonsky and friends. I'm here in the studio with Rep. Kelly Cassidy and Elena Hampton. Elena is back for her third time on Hitting Left. If you two more times, Elena, you get a free T-shirt.
5: Oh, lucky Lumpin', me!
4: A Lumpin' Radio T-shirt. Is that okay, Charlie? We can't give you a blazer. We don't have, that's not in our budget. We've been talking about Chris Welsh, but talking about a lot more than that. We've been talking about the culture of politics here in Illinois and nationally. What I'm interested in now is how this struggle is going to play out in terms of elections, both the mayoral election here in Chicago and the midterm elections. Is this going to be a factor? I mean, I want to get to that in a minute. But during the break, we were talking about this working group. Elena, why don't you explain what's happened with the working group? Yeah. What is it, first of all?
5: Well, maybe Kelly is better to explain it.
6: So a little bit of history. When this stuff broke under Madigan, he formed a task force, a sexual harassment task force that had a series of hearings. So, like, there's a lot of past is prologue going on here.
4: What was his motive in doing that?

0: harassment and workplace culture, and said that he was inviting 11 people to participate and was really sort of laying out an entire vision of what the group was going to do. And I sort of was pushing back, like, this should not be led by the speaker's team. This is not, like, the optics there are not great.
1: It's a conflict of interest.
0: Right. And, you know, I wanted to know what the rollout plan was. I specifically said, I'm not going to be a press release shield for you. You know, I said, I'm inclined to participate, but I need more information and I won't commit until we have another conversation about the makeup of the group, what the game plan is, how it's going to work, what our mandate is. And in that evening, late that evening, Chief Harris sent out an email to the whole caucus, listing 11 people, my name included, saying specifically that this was not going to be a press release shield. So quoting me in his email about it.
2: My daughter, who you both know, calls it getting out ahead of, yep, getting out, yeah, ahead
0: or
2: of
0: attempting
2: the
0: to. Yeah, exactly. Yeah. So, you know, quoting me about, you know, what my reservations were, and then laying out exactly the work that they were supposed to do. I very quickly, so that happened. Then in the morning, first thing in the morning, it was leaked on a political operative's social media, that, like, a screenshot of that email listing me and others as members of this working group.
2: Now, did he list you?
0: Yeah,
2: without
0: my consent.
2: Asking you?
0: Well, I was asked, and I said, I need more information. Call me back before I commit. Never got that call back. The announcement went out, and then it was leaked to this political operative. And then I started hearing from reporters asking me if I wanted to be interviewed after the speaker's interview. So what became clear is he had planned a media blitz for the morning after this announcement as well. So it was, it was a stunt. The entire, like, it put the lie to the entire thing. So I was the first to say that I never consented to be on it. There was another person who never consented, tried to, like, have a good faith engagement with the group, and she resigned today. And then a couple of days ago, another member who had believed he was just being invited to a meeting, and believed, had some thoughts about how it should be made up. Who should participate and who shouldn't, he also withdrew. So of the 11, three have withdrawn for various reasons that question the legitimacy of the effort.
1: Yeah.
2: The Welsh isn't just a Democratic office holder. He's one of the central power brokers in Illinois Democratic politics, holding top leadership roles in both the state legislature and in the Cook County Democratic Party. Mm-hmm. His position as the first black speaker, holding that position, his leadership carries symbolic significance, mm-hmm, in the state house long dominated by white men. And critiques of him inevitably land inside that racial context. Does this concern you at all?
0: I mean, honestly, I thought it was great that we elected a black speaker, right?
1: Yeah.
0: I think that, not just replacing Madigan and everything that he symbolized generally, but doing so in a way that really made history for Illinois, I thought was great. There are a lot of really amazing black leaders in our caucus who might be good speakers too. There are some incredible Latino leaders as well. I think that
1: don't have a bad history with women.
0: Right, exactly. This is, you know, I'm
2: but you're inevitably going to get charged or accused of
0: it's
2: that.
0: It's happening as we speak, of course.
2: And of damaging the reputation of the first. Lori Lightfoot, who was on my show 2 weeks ago, mm-hmm, when she ran and was elected mayor, she became the first gay, mm-hmm, woman, black, mm-hmm, mayor, mm-hmm, of Chicago, and that became a tension, mm-hmm, point. I'm just asking about this. How do you feel you have to walk a certain line? Tactically, are you conscious of this? every time, you know, I know I've heard people.

0: people raise criticisms, mm-hmm. comparing this to a lynching, bringing up Emmett Till.
1: You know who else used that imagery? Clarence Thomas.
0: This is, but the Till thing, you know, it still hangs heavy on Chicago. Till was
1: absolutely
0: a Chicago kid, and so. How aware of you or conscious of you are this when you enter into a battle with you know, as two white women, you know, how do you think about this in terms of treading lightly or just go forget about it and go all at it?
1: Ultimately, this is about a man's behavior towards a woman.
0: Uh-huh.
2: Yeah, I agree. And I have to say, like, his actions are what damaged his reputation. We can speak about what happened, but they're his actions, and he did it to his own reputation.
0: As I said earlier, we're in the midst of the silly season, they call it. What are the implications of this in terms of the upcoming elections, both Brandon Johnson, mm-hmm. The mayor of Chicago, and state elections. I mean, this has become a fault line,
1: look,
0: right?
1: This was supposed to be the easiest election cycle for our chamber in the history of election cycles, right? You know, we have a Republican Party that can't even raise money at this point because all the big donors have pulled out. You know, people are talking about us picking up more seats. We already have a super-de-duper majority, and, you know, how many more can we get? And I think about my colleagues who we're already going to have challenging races because they represent swing districts, who are now going to be really slogging uphill against an onslaught of people pushing this issue because we've given our Republican opponents this attack in a little blue box with a bow on it to use, and they're already using it. They've been running digital ads against my colleagues. I have folks who are hitting the doors and hearing about this. And there are folks who were already going to have a challenging time getting across the finish line who might not.
0: It used to be that it didn't. Illinois was solid. I mean, it wasn't like a swing state. You weren't worried about Republicans getting elected here. But it seems like the door might be opening with scandals like this.
1: I mean, if we keep handing them to them, sure. Yeah. I'm more concerned on a micro level, right? Yeah. It's more about the areas of the state that are more purple. Statewide, we are still good and blue. But, heck, they didn't even really field a very robust statewide Republican ticket, honestly.
2: Yeah.
1: So it's really more about some of the folks who are trying to do good work in their communities who are now going to have to deal with this. Instead of being able to talk about what they accomplished.
0: Right, but you still can't avoid the bigger picture.
1: Yeah.
0: I mean, Elena's story was really a personal story at first, you know, but then it becomes bigger because it's in this.
1: Well, absolutely. This is a time when, you know, as Democrats, and we have a credibility problem with younger voters already. Right. Like, we are already challenged to get folks, especially left leaning folks, to engage with us as a party. And I'm a ward committee person, which might be the weirdest thing about me. And it is. It's a daily challenge to convince people to engage with us as a party. And this isn't going to help by any stretch of the imagination. If we want to stop being a body of, you know, older people and you know, pull
0: watch
1: more people
0: it now.
1: In.
0: Watch it now.
1: Not far behind you, Frank.
0: You guys aren't older people to me.
1: My kids definitely think I'm old. And truly, getting those 20-somethings to engage now and help to build the party's future gets more challenging when a young woman thinking about her career and maybe wanting to be involved in politics looks at this and goes, yeah, it's still not okay. It's still not safe.
0: But we don't Chicago and Illinois in particular is kind of unique in the sense of we don't have that same battle within the Democratic Party that led to the election of Mamdani in New York or El Sayed in Michigan and a bunch of others. A fight between the insurgents in the party and the traditional leadership. Here, the struggle is taking a different turn, and the forces are falling out differently. And this this struggle around the treatment of women in the party has become a central divide. I mean, it's a dividing point. It should be a uniting point.
1: It should be. And I think, you know, we haven't seen sort of the splits we've seen in other states, largely because we haven't seen candidates like Imam Dhani in Illinois.
0: I was going to ask you, so it seems like Brandon Johnson has been kind of a, has he been supporting Welsh? I haven't heard any criticism from him.
2: I know he made one comment. I think he was asked in some sort of briefing about Welch. And to me, it seemed like he hadn't read any of the stories. He just said how great Welch was and that he's been great.
1: It was historic.
2: Historic.
0: And
2: some,
0: I'm
2: like,
0: sure,
1: inspiring.
0: And I'm,
1: yeah. Something like that.
0: And
1: yeah.
0: I'm sure he'll rectify any problems that, you know, in other words. Yeah. This is just, will be business as usual.
2: Yeah.
0: But, It seems like this goes much deeper. It's not something that you can just, you know, set up a working group or, you know, pass some ethics.
1: I
0: don't know how many ethics bills we've had.
1: How many?
2: It's a culture problem.
1: It's a judgment problem. Like, you know, this idea that we have to, you know, change our policies. Yes, we do. Because the last time we did anything in this space, Madigan was still the speaker. He hated the idea of accountability in this space. He left the LIG, the Legislative Inspector General's office, empty for 2 years. But, like, you know, at the end of the day, this is a guy who ignored sexual harassment against a young woman, said he did an investigation when all he did was talk to her and the perpetrator. And when the perpetrator denied it, he said, oh, it's a he said, she said, we can't do anything. And then within months, spent $1.4 million to keep him in that office, which allowed him to continue to victimize people. We know of three. I'm sure there are more.
0: Welsh inherited the same structural role Madigan held, gatekeeper of the House, arbiter of committee movement, a central node for Democratic fundraising. Mm-hmm. I mean, it's not going to be easy to confront that, you know, that. I mean, I remember even the unions had to contribute regularly to Madigan's campaign because they needed Madigan. Mm-hmm. Now they need Welsh, not just the unions, but the whole you brought up the thing about the left. I mean, the whole left was tied in a lot of ways to Madigan. Mayor Lightfoot got elected on an anti-machine campaign. It toppled the leadership of the Democratic Party in a lot of ways, or at least put one of the final nails in the coffin of the old machine. But you have a similar kind of machine now. It's not just it's not the old machine, to be sure, but you have an organization and a culture, political culture, that's built around rendering unto Caesar what is Caesar's. It's not going to be easy to take down I don't know if you're really interested in taking down Welsh, but in putting a dent in that.
1: This was
0: culture.
1: Not on my to-do list for this summer, for sure.
0: Yeah. All right.
1: I mean, to that point, though, like, I've been saying this since, and we talked about this during the Madigan stuff. Other states have contested speaker elections all the time. And you know what they do? They just keep on keeping on. I would like to normalize that we don't, like, assume that somebody is anointed for life. We've got a 10-year cap now within our rules, a 10-year term limit for leadership positions. And, you know, that's not a gift of 10 years, right? That's just not how it's supposed to work. That's not what democracy is.
0: Well, you've also got a Democratic governor here who's considering being a candidate for president. Mm-hmm. How does these kind of divisions in the party impact that? Have you got any thoughts on that?
1: What I will say about J.B. Pritzker.
0: Where's he on? Where's Pritzker on this?
1: He's been pushing back pretty good, honestly. Yeah. You know, when I first spoke out against Speaker Madigan after he got me fired from my job, one of the first people to say something publicly about believing me was J.B. Pritzker. And it wasn't because I had asked him to. In fact, I was in the middle. We had just come off the primary where I endorsed his opponent. I was with Daniel Biss in that gubernatorial primary. So JB had no reason to come to my defense. He did it because it was the right thing to do. This is a guy who does the right thing.
2: I agree.
0: Here's a question, I guess, for both of you, but mainly for Elena. What advice would each of you give to a young woman contemplating a career in Illinois politics today? Have you met with any college students or young aspiring women who see politics as their career?
2: Of course.
0: What advice do you give them?
2: I think one thing I would give advice on is not being like mesmerized by the power that elected officials hold. I think when you're young, you're so impressionable when you're like 22 years old, right out of college. And it's so easy to be like putting these folks on a pedestal. I think that's what gets folks into dicey positions because they are like young people. They're just more easily controlled, which is one of the reasons like the party likes to hire young people is because it's easy to,
0: they work cheap.
2: You condition them. It's easy to condition them.
1: Yeah.
2: And I think, and I hate to be this cynical, but, you know, take notes, keep track of conversations that are had, meetings that are had, interactions that happen. And this does sound cynical. I think people need to always be protecting themselves because as we're seeing today is the culture really hasn't changed a whole lot in the 8 years since I came forward. So I think I want women to work in this space, but I want them to be safe.
0: And know what they're jumping into.
2: Know what they're jumping into. I mean, I was just chatting with a friend the other day. Talking about when I used to go to Springfield, which was rare, but I used to go down there and hang out. And I was like, it was so weird. I was like drinking in hotel rooms with state representatives. I'm like, that's really weird. And I was young and I was, you know, I thought it was cool that I was hanging out with these state
1: reps. You got to be invited to this.
2: And like, these are people that could help propel my career. And then I'm in my mid-30s. I'm like, I would be mortified if my 22-year-old daughter was in a room with middle-aged state representative men. Like, it's weird. So, I mean, be cautious, but, you know, I think women can be successful in this space, but they deserve to be safe.
1: I have these conversations all the time, honestly. We both do. Like, you know, people reach out for advice, folks that are on the campaign side more to Elena and people on the government side more to me. And it's similar. And trust your gut. If it doesn't feel right, it's not right.
2: Yeah.
1: And support each other. Be there for other women in the workplace because very often nobody else is. Be the person that is safe to come to. You know, all of Elena's advice. So, you know, keep records.
0: We need more. We need women in
1: 100%
0: politics because if you have male dominated politics, this is exactly what it breeds, right?
2: Right.
1: Well, and by and large, like, you know, our caucus is more than half women, right? So in the elected space, women are doing pretty well. It's in the staff space that it's really hard, and the staff space is that pipeline in many ways. I'm former legislative staff. There are several of us in the chamber who sort of got our start by being on staff.
2: Yeah.
0: Listen, I want to thank both of you for sharing your time with me this morning. You've given me a lot to think about, and I'm sure a lot of people are going to be. This is not going away. Obviously, this struggle's been going on for many years, even predates.
1: Absolutely. Oh, yeah. I mean, like I said, I made reference to Clarence Thomas, right? And ironically enough, Alan Dixon's granddaughter. So Alan Dixon made the deciding vote to move Clarence Thomas's nomination forward. His granddaughter is now the legislator who replaced Harry Benton. And it's happening in the middle of a sexual harassment scandal. Everything old is new again.
0: Yeah. And then not to mention the national political
1: right,
0: scene.
1: Right, exactly. Yeah.
0: The most abusive regime probably in the history of this country.
1: Yeah.
0: When it comes to women and women's rights. But we've seen all that anyway. Thank you again for being here. Time's run out, but we're going to be following this story for a long time. Okay, as August was supposed to be our producer tonight, but things changed, right, Charlie? As Charlie takes us out with some Bruce Springsteen, remembering Marvin Gaye, a reminder that you can catch every past edition of Hitting Left at Libsyn.com or wherever you get your podcasts. 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
1: This is hell.
2: And for some reason, we thought the world would someday be one where machines would do everything for us, and we would lead a life of leisure with machines doing all the heavy lifting of our lived experience as we sat back enjoying the world as it passes by while sipping a cool drink and contemplating the bigger questions about our universe, and then apparently asking robots to think about those for us as well. Not that my thoughts on this carry that much weight, but to me, that sounds like a pretty miserable existence, a world where AI divines what is best for me and all of society, and we just follow along, well, just without our humanity, I guess. But as our guest will point out, that's not what AI is. Just like its hallucinations are in reality errors, it turns out AI is not what we may think of when we use the words artificial intelligence. We are very happy to have back on our show today blogger, journalist, science fiction writer, and activist Cory Doctorow, author of the new book, The Reverse Centaur's Guide to Life After AI, How to Think About Artificial Intelligence Before It's Too Late. Welcome back to This Is Hell, Cory.
3: Thanks for having me on. It's nice to be back.
2: Thank you so much for being on. I think I just want to ask you a real basic, I guess it's a gigantic question, really. You write that because AI arrived as part of an investment bubble that was inflated by attacking workers of all kinds and that stands to destroy the planet and the economy, we are forced to take sides as either anti-AI or pro-AI. So first, what's wrong with anti-AI absolutism?
3: Well, it's just weird to be opposed to statistical inference per se. Like learning about the world by counting things and then making guesses about whether the things that are to come are going to be similar to the things that you just counted is a very useful thing that we use all the time. And to elevate AI to exceptionality, including exceptional evil, is to help the people who are raising now trillions of dollars in a really disgusting investment bubble that's just designed to lie to everyday savers who are hoping not to starve or be homeless in their elderly years in order to take all their money on the basis of a stock swindle. It just helps them sell it because you're just making the case that this is an exceptional technology. It's so exceptional that just because it does a certain kind of math, we should like shun that math as though it were haunted by demons.
2: So conversely, what's wrong with being pro AI absolutist?
3: Well, again, like to say, well, I've got this hammer, therefore everything is a nail and I should only use it this way is just deeply weird, especially when you look at how moderately useful most of those hammers are. You know, I'm an old man now. I'm turning 55 this weekend. And my first word processor was a program that I got by buying a magazine at the corner store and typing the word processor program printed in its pages into my Apple II Plus. And in the years since then, I have seen many new features arrive for word processors. And some of them were good and some of them were bad. And I think some of them made other writers worse at their jobs. And yet I have never been in a position where I was like, that plugin is so important for my word processor that we should probably bet the world economy on it. And also maybe we should feed all the writers into a wood chipper just because it's here. It's just a normal technology, which means there are times when it makes sense to use it and times when it doesn't. And your boss is probably wrong about it, you know, like all the technologies we've ever had.
2: You write that no matter how much you hate AI, this will not be a good day when it finally, when the bubble finally bursts. Remember, seven giant AI companies account for 35% of the U.S. stock market. Amputating 35% of the market is going to destroy a ton of innocent bystanders, including people whose retirement savings are invested in index funds, considered the safest of all safe bets. We're talking about a crash that will put 2008 in the shade and meet or exceed the pandemic sell-off. So is there any way that we can avoid this crash? Is there something that even AI companies could do right now that would avoid what you see as an inevitable crash of 35% of the U.S. stock market?
3: I think it's too late to avoid the crash, but it's not too late to decide what we do about it. And there's analogies here to all kinds of crises that we can see coming. You know, AI, when I wrote that book, the total global expenditure was in the $700 billion range. And the total annual turnover for the whole sector was in the $50 billion range, which sounds pretty bad, except that now it's $1.4 trillion in expenditure, and it's still $50 billion in global revenue. And if you believe Gartner, who are not always very reliable, these are the people who said we'd be spending trillions of dollars on the metaverse right now. But if you believe them, they say that by the end of the year, it's going to be $2.5 trillion on AI. Still going to be $50 billion in revenue. So, you know, that money has been essentially stuffed into the money incinerator. And there will come a point at which we ask the firms that have taken in that money and set it on fire to produce some kind of return, and they're not going to be able to do it. And then those firms are going to collapse. And so that's just a thing that is sunk into the economy in the same way that we've sunk, you know, a gigantic amount of heat into the world's oceans. And we can't get rid of that heat, right? Like the second law of thermodynamics is not optional. That heat is going to do some pretty serious polar melting, and we are going to lose a lot of coastal cities. And that is just a thing that is going to happen. And it's very, very bad. But what we do about that is entirely up to us, right? Do we relocate coastal cities inland? Do we prepare for climate refugees? Or do we like act as though we have so little object permanence we would lose a game of peekaboo to a toddler and become surprised when our cities are submerged? And then just cast about for the best answer we can find. And that will inevitably be something authoritarian and horrible. You know, we can see this economic crash coming. We get to decide what we do about it. We could do more austerity and drive more people into the arms of fascists, or we could do stimulus and we could bail out people and not firms. And we could try and kindle a sense of solidarity and continuity through this terrible economic catastrophe. And then we could find the people responsible for this economic catastrophe, and we could hold them responsible for it and make sure that we never let them run so much as a lemonade stand ever again, much less a multi-billion or trillion-dollar company.
2: So you point out that AI hallucinations is a term that AI boosters used because it sounds sexier than errors. AI hallucinations do sound sexier than errors, and it also seems to double down on the pervasive Orwellian propaganda around AI, including AI standing for artificial intelligence. If hallucinations are errors, what's a better way for us to understand AI than the sexy artificial intelligence?
3: Well, it's just, as I say, a bunch of plugins that do some useful work when used by skilled workers. You know, this isn't the first time that automation and labor have come into conflict. And so there is a pretty good literature about how workers and automation can coexist and when it goes wrong. And a bedrock of that scholarship is that when workers drive automation, they tend to adopt automation tools in order to improve quality of the work that they do. And when bosses adopt automation, they tend to use it to increase the throughput. So, you know, this is the difference between you enjoying your bicycle or your spell checker, or even, you know, I have a 8-year-old Kia EV that has a little thing that warns me if I turn my turn signal on and there's a car in my blind spot. So it's basically doing the shoulder check for me. That's me being a centaur and choosing how to use automation. You know, I am the head on the machine's body, and it is doing work that I'm directing. The reason your boss wants to improve the throughput rather than the quality is because your boss's relationship to that tool is that it's an asset that's depreciating, or a subscription that represents a monthly charge, and they want to maximize the return on it. And since you, the person who is, you know, the peripheral for the machine, the reverse centaur, the machine is driving your actions, not the other way around. Since you are slower than machines generally, and you're weaker than a machine, and you get tired faster than a machine, it means you're going to be the weakest link here. And the machine is going to drive you at the absolute limit of your capability and at the absolute limit of your endurance. And so this is why we see in the kind of historic depiction of automation, things like Charlie Chaplin being sucked into the gears of the machine in modern times, and why Lucy and Ethel can't get the chocolates in the chocolate box fast enough at the end of the conveyor belt in I Love Lucy. And it's why in an Amazon warehouse, the most automated warehouses we've ever built, The rate of injury is three times the rate of other warehouses in America. It's not a coincidence. It's a consequence. You know, you don't sink seven or eight figures into automation and then run the machines slower than you need to. You're going to run them at their maximum speed. And that means you're going to run the humans at their maximum speed. And we all know that if we run at our maximum speed long enough, we'll make a mistake. And at a warehouse, that might mean getting impaled on a forklift.
2: You, as you write, a reverse centaur is a human who is conscripted into acting as an assistant to a machine. Have we gotten to the point where we have to choose if the machines will work for us or if we will work for the machines? And will we be given that choice, or will that choice be forced upon us?
3: I mean, that choice is ours to make. The circumstances under we get to make it have a lot to do with things like whether we organize unions and whether we have a working political apparatus that holds capital to account. But there is nothing inevitable about AI per se, right? This business where you get a whole bunch of works that exist and you count the elements of it, the pixels and images, the words in books and other texts, and then you make guesses about how to make new images and new words by using that statistical analysis. There's nothing about that that says that workers have to be second fiddle to the machine. It is just the social arrangement of this. It's the fact that because the people involved wanted to scale up at a just farcical rate and build, you know, these data centers all across America with giant gas turbines that consume every sip of water and all of the carbon budget left for the human race while displacing farmland and doing all these terrible things to your town, because they wanted to build it that way, that's the way it's rolling out. But it doesn't have to be that way. I mean, we've had machine learning in various guises for a really long time. And all AI is, and the thing that kind of makes AI exciting from a computer science perspective, is a thing that happened 10 years ago when some computer science researchers said, hey, we've got these existing machine learning techniques. Why don't we try a small variation in how we apply them? Maybe we'll get a small improvement. And instead of getting a small improvement, they got a big one, which is, you know, that's the best kind of breakthrough to get, right? It's where you find some low-hanging fruit. You just have to make a small change and you get a big improvement. And not only did they find low-hanging fruit, they found a low-hanging orchard, because it turned out that if you kept doing that stuff but harder, you got more and more improvements in the output, which is, you know, interesting and cool from a computer science perspective. And if this was, you know, Sandia National Labs and the International Panel on Climate Change building a $100 billion supercomputer to improve climate modeling using advanced statistical techniques, it would just be a thing that you'd find in the back pages of a popular science magazine or, you know, on a slow news night, and we'd all be kind of interested and would probably spin out some consumer applications. But it's because these specific weirdos who I think correctly understand that you can sell infinity products to bosses by promising them that they'll let them fire mouthy workers and end this incredible, embarrassing practice of having to have ego-shattering confrontations with people who know how to do things and who tell you that your ideas are stupid and illegal and will kill people, and you can replace them with software that just will pliably poop out whatever idea you tell it to as a fully formed product, that you're going to be able to sell a hell of a lot of that stuff, whether or not it works.
2: As was reported at TechCrunch last week, Meta's AI glasses have a growing reputation as a creepy technology. The company hopes to change that opinion by announcing an update that will disable the camera if the LED light that indicates the glasses are recording has been tampered with. The move is seemingly a concession to consumer sentiment that the glasses aren't just fun, fashionable accessories happily promoted by Kylie Jenner, but have serious implications for consumer privacy. They can be abused as surveillance devices. Yet, even as Meta touts the new safeguard this week, the company is also pushing products and features that ask users to surrender more of their privacy to the company. How much is AI dependent on mass surveillance, and how much is that the worst part about AI? Is that what is making AI bad by trying to make it also a tool of constant mass surveillance?
3: Well, the mass surveillance predates AI. What AI is good for is mobilizing and making actionable that surveillance data. I kind of think that whole story about the Meta creepy glasses is so kind of backwards, right? So first of all, we should not be cheering a universe in which where you change the hardware that you use, it stops working. That's bad, right? That's the universe we have right now, where if you change your phone so that it uses a third-party app store or blocks ads, or if you change your printer so it takes third-party ink, or if you change your car so you can take it to a third-party technician, or if you change your tractor so that a farmer can fix it themselves, or if you change your ventilator so that the hospital can fix it themselves, that is both illegal and technically challenging. Broadly speaking, people who own a device should be allowed to change how it works. That's kind of what it means to have property, right? If there's a rash of people breaking their ankles because they put cheap shoelaces in their Nike Jordans and the laces were breaking, we wouldn't cheer countermeasures that made it impossible to put someone else's shoelaces in your shoes. That's just dumb. The fact is that the reason these glasses exist, the way they've been designed and the way they've been marketed, is to be creepy surveillance tools. That's what they're for. The fact that Facebook, a company that has never found a privacy barrier that they would respect, is now claiming to act as the guardian of our privacy by taking away the right of people to change the way the hardware they're selling works is nuts. We should not believe them, right? Facebook is never going to modify its equipment that you own in order to improve the privacy of the operation of that equipment. Facebook only and ever in its entire history has ever made technology to invade people's privacy. And we are total mugs if we believe otherwise. AI is a great way to take the vast amounts of private data that are being collected on us all over the country by everyone and their brother and use it to harm you, right? To make guesses about the highest price you'll pay or the lowest wage you'll accept, or in order to find other ways to exploit and extract from you. But, you know, the reason that companies spy on us isn't because they have AI. The reason that companies spy on us is that Congress hasn't updated federal consumer privacy law since 1988, when Ronald Reagan made it illegal to disclose your VHS rentals. And every other form of technological invasion is illegal, except when you have certain state laws, like there in Illinois, you have BIPA, the Biometric Privacy Act. And in California, we have our own as well. But, you know, it's not like Congress forgot that we could have privacy laws or forgot that privacy laws would be useful. Congress, in fact, did just pass a new privacy law that bans data brokers from disclosing information about senators, just not anyone else, right? So they certainly recognize why privacy law is useful. And, you know, in the absence of a law that prohibits companies from gathering your data, selling your data, or retaining your data, they will retain your data, but not because of AI. They retain your data for the same reason your dog licks his balls, because they can, and we don't stop them.
4: So can AI then distract us from a whole bunch of other political debates?
3: Well, I think AI can distract us from political debates if we get caught up in the wrong kind of debate, right? If we stipulate to the idea that AI can do your job, as opposed to the idea that your boss is such a credulous doof that he can be sold an AI that can't do your job and will still fire you and put the AI in your place, then we help them sell AI. And that's a giant political distraction. If we get caught up in these absurd debates about whether teaching the word guessing program risks too many words, risks the word guessing program waking up and becoming God and turning us into paperclips, we are being distracted from real political discussions. And, you know, honestly, as a creative worker, you know, I'm a novelist. That's my primary source of income. I think arguing about whether we should have more copyright because our bosses wanted to fight the AI companies is a giant distraction. You know, the reason the writers went out on strike wasn't because Disney and Warner didn't want to use AI. Disney and Warner want to use AI. The people suing the AI companies for violating copyright want to use AI to displace writers. And, you know, for 40 years, we've expanded copyright. We've given writers and other creative workers more rights. Copyright lasts longer. It covers more kinds of uses and more works. The penalties are stiffer. It's easier to prove infringement and get those damages. And over that time, the media companies have become larger and more profitable, and the share of income going to workers like me has declined, both in real terms and as a proportion of those higher profits. And, you know, this raises this weird question, which is like, how is it that you can give us so much more to bargain with, but we end up bargaining away so much of it? And the answer is that when you bargain with five publishers and four studios and three labels and two companies that control all the apps and one company that controls all the ebooks and audiobooks, having more to bargain with is just having more to bargain away. Giving us more rights is just giving us more, is like giving your bullied school kid extra lunch money. There isn't an amount of lunch money you give the kid that'll get him fed. You just keep giving him money, and eventually the bullies will have so much that they'll run an international campaign about, you know, why we should all think of the starving children and give them more lunch money, which they will take as well. You know, our bosses want more copyright, but if they get it, if they get the right to stop AI training, they will just change the contracts that we are forced to sign and cannot get variance in order to force us to turn over all the work we use to them so that they can train AI with it. And then instead of Sam Altman taking all of the stuff that Disney has or Warner has and making a model and selling it to Disney or Warner in order to make us go broke, Disney and Warner will sell Sam Altman access to that work that we made. And then he'll make a model and then he'll sell it back to them in order to make us all go broke. In other words, they're arguing through this copyright debate about, you know, who should get the most of us when they devour us whole. I don't really care how the meal is divided up when I'm on the menu. Meanwhile, when we look at the only group of workers who've ever successfully fought AI in the creative industries, it's the screenwriters. And the reason the screenwriters were able to beat back AI is not because they had copyright, it's because they had a labor right. Specifically, they have something called a sectoral bargaining right. And that's when all the workers in a sector can bargain with all the bosses in a sector. Like if you had sectoral bargaining for fast food, then everyone who worked at a Wendy's or a Burger King or McDonald's or a Chipotle would be in one union. And no matter which fast food restaurant they worked in, their contract would cover all of that work. Now, this was made illegal in the United States in 1947 with the Taft-Hartley Act, but they grandfathered in the Hollywood guilds. And because of that, the Hollywood guilds are winning and winning and winning in these important labor disputes. So you have this kind of crossroads here where our bosses are like, we want copyright and you should side with us to demand more copyright. And no other worker in America gives a damn about how much copyright we have. Meanwhile, what the right that some of us have, the sectoral bargaining right that the Hollywood guilds have, if we were to get it for every worker, including other kinds of creative workers, every other worker in America would benefit from it and support it, and our bosses would hate it. And you know, even if you knew nothing about this issue at all, and all you knew was that on one side, there's the thing that the bosses want, and no other worker in America gives a damn about, and on the other side, there's the thing that bosses hate and every other worker in America needs, it should be really obvious which side of that debate you come down on.
5: I was speaking to an attorney the other day who is also a professor here at Loyola University, and he was telling me, I told him I was going to be interviewing you, and he said, you know, the big problem is the Taft-Hartley Act. How far would it go? Would overturning the Taft-Hartley Act go toward addressing our issues with AI?
3: Well, pretty damn far, right? If we got rid of Taft-Hartley, we could create collective bargaining rights in every field. Sectoral bargaining rights in every field. And that would mean that there would be real co-determination. Now, we'd also need an active Department of Labor. And, you know, Trump has killed the National Labor Relations Board. He fired illegally so many of its members that they can no longer form a quorum. So, you know, we also need good government. But honestly, if we were to build the kind of movement that made muscular demands, like a demand for sectoral bargaining rights and the overturning of Taft-Hartley, that would also be the movement that could do other kinds of muscular labor action. You know, Trump has fallen prey to the fallacy that the Grinch who stole Christmas was mired in. You know, the Grinch thought that if he stole all the tassel and the baubles and the decorations, that Christmas wouldn't come. He thought that that was the external trappings of Christmas that lit up Christmas in the hearts of the Who's down in Whoville. But the reality is that they hung up those decorations because Christmas was in their hearts. Trump thinks that the reason we have labor unions is because we have labor law. That is like just obviously totally backwards and wrong, right? We had illegal labor unions long before we had labor law that formalized the creation of unions. The reason we have labor law is that our militant labor forefathers were such giant pains in the ass that eventually our bosses got to the point where they just needed some rules. They couldn't continue to ban labor organizing, and so they wanted what they called the labor peace. Now, once you fire the referees, it doesn't mean the game is over. It means you throw away the rule book, and it means that labor peace is over too. We are headed for a midterm and then the 2028 election. Sean Fain at the UAW has called for a general strike in 2028. Those are also illegal. Who gives a damn?
5: We are speaking with blogger, journalist, science fiction writer, and activist Cory Doctorow, author of the new book, The Reverse Centaur's Guide to Life After AI, How to Think About Artificial Intelligence Before It's Too Late. You write that this centaur-reverse-centaur distinction is at the heart of the paradox, at the heart of the debate about the usefulness of AI tools. And you point out that the solution to the paradox is to stop thinking about what the gadget does and pay attention to who the gadget does it to and who the gadget does it for. The important part isn't the technical characteristics of the device, it's the power relationships of the people who use the device. Corey, to what extent do we consider that power relationship? And if we don't, why don't we? What does it reveal about us when we wholly accept and do not consider the power relationship we have with any new technology?
3: Well, that's because we don't think about power at all. You know, the whole nature of the modern economic project, the one that starts with Reagan and Thatcher, the neoliberal, neoclassical project, is to abandon all forms of qualitative inputs to our economic models and to reduce all economic questions to things that are purely quantifiable. In other words, to get rid of power in the equation. And so what we have instead of power in modern economic thought is something that economists call revealed preferences. And so in modern economic thought, if you observe someone doing something that is different from what they say they want to do, the inference that you're meant to draw from that observation is that their true preference is being revealed by their actions and that their words just aren't that important, right? So if you see someone who has sold their kidney in order to make rent, you should look at that circumstance and go, oh my goodness, that person had a revealed preference for one kidney. It's the kind of reasoning that you can only engage in if you've had the specific kind of neurological injury that you get from doing an economics degree, which is the injury in which you become incapable of either perceiving or reasoning about power. And so that carries over into our discussion about AI as well. You know, this is foundational to, well, honestly, the Chicago School, right? This is something that was born within a few miles of your broadcast antenna there. With Reagan's consigliere at the Chicago School, and it spread through the world, and it has taken over all of our economic thinking.
0: Manufacturing dissent since 1996. This is Hell.
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0: You are here and this is Hell.
5: You write that AI hucksters want you to believe that all the things they call AI and an incoherent grab bag of many technologies, some of them not especially related to the rest, are coming, and that when they arrive, there is only one conceivable way that we could use them. And you write that there is nothing about the technology of AI that determines how it must be used. We can choose to use it sometimes or never or all the time, depending on our needs and proclivities. We don't have to let billionaires tell us how it must be used. Will the AI bubble burst if we do not use it the way they want? Are they currently holding a gun to the head of the economy and saying, do AI our way or the economy gets it?
3: Well, I think that's what they're saying, but I think it doesn't matter if we do AI their way. The economy's still going to get it. You know, these companies have really, really bad unit economics. So you may have heard this kind of comparison between AI technologies and web technologies, in which people say, oh, you know, the web lost money at first too, but eventually became one of the most important engines of economic growth that America had ever seen. Sure, AI loses money now, but in the future, it will stop losing money. And the difference is that the web had really good unit economics. So every new user who signed up to use the web made the web companies more profitable. And every use that those users made of the web made the web companies more profitable. And every generation of web technology made the web more profitable. And by contrast, every new user that the AI companies sign up costs them money. And the more those AI users use those AI products, the more money the AI companies lose. And every generation of AI has lost more money than the previous generation of AI. So there is just no way they can make this up in volume, right? And so they are holding this gun to the economy's head and saying, well, 35% of the S&P 500 is these seven companies that are passing around the same $100 billion IOU really fast and pretending it's in everyone's bank account at once. And, you know, six of them are losing money to the seventh one. And so if you stop giving us investment capital for these six companies, the seventh one's going to go bust too. But honestly, there is no way that you can convert that business into a profitable business. There might be useful things left over when those companies go under. We'll still have their data centers and their GPUs and lots of workers who know how to use that technology in interesting ways. And we're going to have these open source models that have been barely optimized and have lots of room for optimization and improvement. But it's not going to make a damn bit of difference to those companies. Those companies are underwater. They're at the bottom of the ocean. They're at the bottom of the Marianas Trench, and they are never going to surface.
5: So you mentioned how other bubbles that and what they have left behind or haven't left behind, things like Enron that left nothing behind. You mentioned cryptocurrency as well. Crypto isn't money. It's too volatile to be a store of value or a unit of account, as you write, and it's too cumbersome to be a medium of exchange. Crypto is a form of pure speculation, a way to bet on whether someone else will think that the coin you've just bought is worth more than you paid for it. This is a greater fool swindle in which fools buy something in the hopes that a greater fool will buy it from them at a profit. And you say that this bubble is going to burst, and it is inevitable. But, you know, we had Dean Baker, economist Dean Baker, on our show back in 2002, and he told us for 6 years that the housing bubble was growing and would eventually burst. And it eventually did 6 years later. Crypto started in January of 2009. We're now in its 17th year. What will it take for crypto to the bubble to burst?
3: Well, there are two poles to keep in mind when you think about finance, two flags that you should be flying over your castle. And one of them is something called Stein's Law, which is that anything that can't go on forever eventually stops. And the other one is that famous quote from John Kenneth Galbraith, the market can remain irrational longer than you can remain solvent. So I don't know when AI is going to pop, but just like with the housing bubble pop, we're going to look back at that moment and we're going to go, well, obviously that was the weak link in the chain, because there are a million weak links in the chain in AI. You know, so much of this data center financing is Gulf money. It turns out that a lot of those Gulf billion dollars are now being recommitted not to speculative bets on data centers in America, but on like rebuilding liquid natural gas terminals and pipelines in the Middle East, because Iran's been bombing them because Donald Trump basically shattered the tenuous peace in the region. And so, you know, those deals are all super contingent and everyone has the option to pull out if someone else pulls out and so on. So we might see a cascade of failures coming from that. We might see that following the absolutely catastrophic IPO of Elon Musk's AI company, which was within a week underwater relative to its IPO price and everyone who bought it lost money on it. You know, that might mean that investors get cold feet and stop believing that they're going to be able to get an exit into yours and my savings accounts when it's time to unload onto the suckers. And they might bolt for the exits. And again, these companies are just burning tens of billions of dollars and they don't have anything like enough revenue to keep the lights on. So the minute that people stop giving them free money, they're going to have to, you know, shut off the data centers. So there's so many different ways that this could all go under. I don't have any like stock advice for you here. I don't know when the bubble is going to go. If I could time the exit, I wouldn't be a science fiction writer and a technology critic. I'd be, you know, Warren Buffett, but maybe not as evil. And, you know, if you want like a safe investment to put your money in now. You might like look at laser tag futures, because that's probably the only thing we can repurpose most of those data centers for. Those although I suspect we're going to have a lot more empty data centers.
2: No matter
3: centers than we're
2: what its environmental or community cost is, it's worth it because it will eventually save all of our, solve all of our problems, including the problems that AI creates. What's wrong with that argument that I hear repeatedly?
3: Well, it just cites facts, not in evidence, right? Their contention is, well, we don't know what

0: they become people. That's not anything that has a kind of coherent technical story to explain why we should trust that. And they are asking us to make a very large bet here. I mean, the broccoli hair brown shirts who work for Elon Musk and went in to the NIH on behalf of Doge were begged by lifers not to shut down these long-running cancer research projects that they had been working on. And they laughed in their face and said, we don't need cancer research anymore. We're going to teach the word guessing program so many words, it's going to become God and cure cancer. This is just a waste of money. And I think that when you put it that way, it becomes very obvious why this is a really big and foolish bet to make. I mean, you know, by the same token, we could say, well, if AI is eventually going to solve all of our problems, we could go slower with AI, not torch the planet, not destroy everyone's lives. And, you know, when the AI wakes up and becomes conscious and becomes God, it can solve all of our problems then. You know, I've met some well-intentioned people who are worried about AI and worried about the capabilities of AI being reserved to corporations and not being in public hands, who want to build what they call international digital public goods in the form of AI that's controlled by public organizations and not by private ones. And, you know, like, that sounds like an interesting research project to me. But the real, like, digital public goods that the world needs are not AI servers. They're like replacements for Microsoft Office that Donald Trump can't order Microsoft to turn off. You know, Microsoft has been turning off the Office 365 accounts of foreign officials who make Donald Trump angry. So when the International Criminal Court swore a genocide warrant for Benjamin Netanyahu, Microsoft shut off the court. They bricked the court. This means that if Trump wants to invade, you know, Greenland, he doesn't need to use tanks to do it. He can just shut down all of Denmark. He can turn off their Office 365 accounts, and every ministry and every important firm in the country will just cease operations immediately. We do need to build big digital public goods, right? Alternatives to Office and firmware for tractors and new software for medical equipment that is not tied to the American cloud and not tied to the, you know, sort of companies that are fused with the Trump regime and that are open and audible and transparent and non-extractive and in the control of their users. And you know what? If we build a global army of technologists who make that global digital public good happen, well, if it turns out we need public AI when we're done, we'll have a group of people who know how to build big digital, ambitious digital international public goods, and we can ask them to do that next. But let's take care of first things first. Let's do the thing that matters. You know, I was just on a panel in Toronto. Like all the best Americans, I'm Canadian. And at this panel, we were talking about digital sovereignty, and everyone there was like, well, we need to build Canadian AI. And like, why do we need Canadian AI? Like, what happens in Canada if we switch off all the chatbots? Like, which ministry shuts down? Which corporation shuts down? Like, are we saying, well, the kids are going to have to do their own homework for a minute, and that's going to be like the end of the country? Meanwhile, you know, Donald Trump has already shown us that he can control our digital infrastructure. He's told us that he wants Canada to be the 51st state. Maybe we should deal with that threat and take that threat seriously as our first priority. And I think that, you know, that's the real digital project that we should be working on, is seizing the means of computation and making sure that people are in control of the technology they rely on instead of the companies that are spying on them and manipulating them and extracting from them. And then, you know, if we need AI, we can do that later.
1: So are AI companies simply abusing AI?
0: Well, I think they're abusing the narrative and they're abusing the economics of it. You know, ultimately what the AI companies are doing is selling $100 bills for $1 a piece, right? They lose so much money on every use of AI. And so, you know, we look at the minor success stories of AI in the workplace, and when we factor in that the AI companies are massively sponsoring this and subsidizing it, it just doesn't seem all that impressive. You know, a few weeks ago, when the AI companies were all starting to think about their IPOs, they all decided to clean up their balance sheets by like switching the price of those $100 bills from $1 a piece to $5 a piece. And pretty much overnight, all the CEOs who'd been whipping their employees and saying, you know, you better use AI as much as possible, turned around and said, wait. At $5, these $100 bills are just not worth it. Everyone stop using AI unless it's really, really, really important.
1: Is AI safe then, as you point out, as an on-device tool, as a standalone tool? And why is AI

0: in the future, after the bubble bursts, why is it a good tool as a standalone tool, as an on-device tool?
1: Well, it's a good tool if it does something you need it to do. You know, I have a couple of models that I run on my little laptop here that, you know, doesn't have a GPU. It's just like a normal little commodity laptop. I have a model from OpenAI called Whisper that I use. It's a transcription model. I first downloaded it when I was writing an article and I wanted to quote something I'd heard in a podcast and I couldn't remember which one. So I just took the last 30 hours of audio I'd played and stuck it in Whisper, and Whisper transcribed it all for me. And then I was able to find exactly the quote and the time code so I could verify it. And that's fine. That's a useful tool. It's something new in the world. I have a chatbot I installed through Ollama, which is a Meta framework. And that chatbot I use to check for typos. So again, this is just software that runs locally on my computer. It doesn't talk to Meta servers. And when I write an article in the morning before I publish it, because I publish all my articles as threads on all the different social media services and on Medium and on Tumblr and by email and on my website. And before I push it out to all of those platforms, I paste it into the chatbot and say, find me the typos. And it finds all kinds of typos that the text editor that I use is missed, that my word processor misses. And, you know, that means that I can fix them before I publish and not after, when, you know, the stuff is spread out across six different platforms and it takes me, you know, 20 minutes to find to correct every tiny typo.
0: You mentioned the Human Rights Data Analysis Group, HRDAG, H-R-D-A-G, founded by the mathematician Dr. Patrick Ball. You say it's a real standard bearer for the socially beneficial uses of AI. For decades, HRDAG has collected and analyzed data about genocides, war crimes, and mass-scale human rights abuses, using rigorous statistical methods and expert scientific communication skills to inform truth and reconciliation proceedings, war crimes tribunals, and other high-stake forums. To have such good done with AI, Corey, must we accept that there will be bad things done as well? Does one allow for the other?
1: Well, I mean, look, people will do bad things with the computers they own. That's obvious. You know, there's no way to prevent that. You know, we can have the rule of law. We can punish those people. We can make it illegal. We can make it harder to form capital for it. You know, one of the things that arises when you don't have a clear rule of law environment is that you can form capital, lots of capital, for unethical or socially useless things. You know, we see that, for example, with the cryptocurrency companies. You know, the socially beneficial uses of AI absolutely are worth talking about. And the Human Rights Data Analysis Group, HRDAG.org, is really a fabulous organization that does incredible work on a shoestring. You know, they've used machine learning to analyze masses of arrest reports from New Orleans in partnership with Innocence Project New Orleans. And what they're looking for are arrest reports that share linguistic correlates with the arrest reports of people they've successfully exonerated and sprung from prison after they were wrongfully imprisoned. And so this is like the top of funnel. They're not asking the AI to be the lawyer. They're asking the AI to help the lawyers sift through thousands and thousands of arrest reports. Now, do we have to take the bad with the good? Well, like, you know, one of the most horrific uses of AI is something called algorithmic wage discrimination, which is when employers who run gig platforms like the ShiftKey, which is one of the big platforms that nurses use to sign on for contract shifts, when they sift through all the data they have about you and make a guess about what the lowest wage you'll accept is. And so they lower your wage based on things like how much credit card debt you're carrying. That's not a use we have to tolerate. I mean, sure, we could never make AI that's incapable of making that use, but we can certainly make companies that are not permitted to make that use. And we can have robust enforcement regimes where when we catch companies doing it, we take away all their money and maybe put the people responsible in prison. Like, that has nothing to do with the technical characteristics of AI.
0: You also you mentioned that the AI scientists who dreamed of better interfaces and came up with the techniques underpinning image generators and large language models did something incredible. We'll doubtless find ways to refine and use their inventions for many years to come, but they haven't invented an intelligent being. They haven't set in motion the tools to conjure up a new god or demon. They haven't even invented a tool that can do your job for you. But according to Davron, which describes itself as offering executive search and outplacement services for the engineering, architecture, and construction and manufacturing industries, since 2000, automation, including AI-driven systems, has contributed to the job loss of approximately 1.7 million U.S. manufacturing workers. Surveys show that roughly 1 in 7 workers report having personally experienced job displacement due to automation or robotics. So have AI tools replaced workers?
1: So notice the card that was just palmed there, right? That
0: yes, I
1: all
0: did.
1: Forms of automation have caused some job losses, but how many of those were AI related job losses? One of the things that automation historically does when it's in the hands of bosses is it trades quality for throughput. And we are living in an era of incredible monopolization in which we can force people to accept worse products because they don't have ready alternatives. And these are products and product categories they need, right? This is one of the great problems of allowing companies to become too big to fail. It's not just that they become too big to jail, they become too big to care. And so, yeah, we have a lot of inferior products that we're buying that are being made with fewer workers. I mean, you know, just as an example, think about how at the grocery store, you walk in and you're expected to check out your own bags. And not only that, but you're expected to check out your own bags at a machine that probably doesn't work. I actually went shopping for a big meal I cooked for my wife last week. And I had to go to 3 consecutive grocery stores because they each had 20 checkout machines staffed by one person and the machines didn't work. And after 15 minutes of standing there waiting for someone to come and tap the screen and let me finish cashing out, I just walked out of the store, right? That sure, they fired a ton of cashiers. They didn't fire the cashiers because the machines could do their job. They fired the cashiers because, like Lily Tomlin used to say in those old fake AT&T ads on Saturday Night Live, we're the phone company. We don't care. We don't have to, right? They're the only game in town. They've all agreed that they're going to offer inferior products. So yeah, there are workers who are facing AI-based displacement, but not because the AI does their job. It's because their bosses have figured out that they can do something worse.
0: Just a couple more questions for you, Corey. You write, the fact that you've seen movies and read books with super intelligent AI in them doesn't mean that AI is real. It doesn't mean that it's likely. It doesn't even mean that it's possible. Have we been taught to believe in fantasies and myths, especially when they relate to the idea that technology will eventually solve all of our problems? And how much does our current economy here in the United States, or even our global economy, depend on us believing in these fantasies and myths that technology will save us all?
1: Well, you know, as a science fiction writer, I resemble that remark. And I will say in defense of our field, most of us never claim to be predicting the future. What we always have said we were doing was making up futuristic parables in order to comment on the present day. You know, reading science fiction to find out the future is a bit like reading romance novels to find out about love. It's not meant to be a reliable depiction of it. It's meant to be a stylized, fantastic way of thinking about the future and maybe influencing the future and making people ponder what might come, but not to actually produce a kind of roadmap. I mean, science fiction writers are famously quite poor. If we could predict the future, we'd just be playing the stock market, not writing for 10 cents a word for, you know, astounding stories or whatever. I think that there are a bunch of extremely dumb rich guys who think that AI, that science fiction was a set of predictions and not a set of parables. And in particular, who failed to know that, as William Gibson says, cyberpunk is a warning and not a suggestion. And who are hell-bent on, as they say in the social media, making the torment nexus.
0: I love that science fiction writers, historians, and economists have come on our show repeatedly and said, I cannot predict the future. Please do not ask me to predict the future. I always love that, especially from historians.
1: Well, on them.
0: Yeah, exactly. Dean Baker, when he was telling us in 2002 that the housing bubble was going to burst, he's like, don't ask me for advice when it comes to investing because I don't know anything about investing. So one last question for you, Corey. We've been speaking with Corey Doctorow, who has a new book out called The Reverse Centaur's Guide to Life After AI, How to Think About Artificial Intelligence Before It's Too Late. And if you go to our Patreon page, patreon.com/thisishell. It's not behind a paywall at all. You can go find the link directly to the publisher's page where you can buy the book, buy Corey's book. Never buy a book through Amazon. Always try to buy it directly through the publisher. One last question for you, Corey, and it's what we call the question from hell, the question we hate to ask. You may hate to answer. Our audience is going to hate your response. You write, this kind of compulsion is very rough on computing hardware, this when it comes to AI, with the result that the GPUs, the specialized graphics processing units that AI data centers are stuffed with, burn out at an incredibly high rate. During a single 53-day training run for Meta's Llama model, the company found that more than half of its GPUs burned out. These GPUs, like all microprocessors, are stuffed full of conflict minerals, and their production consumes vast amounts of energy and water and results in the emission of rivers of toxic sludge. Are the energy demands of AI leading to conflicts, to military actions, to wars around the world? Does more AI, as it stands today, mean more war?
1: I mean, I don't think that's the major relationship between AI and war. I think the major relationship between AI and war is that, as I say, AI is what you use if you don't care if a job is done well. And so if you're the Israelis and all you want to do is bomb civilians, but you want to tell everyone that the computer made you do it, you get AI to do your targeting for you. And you say, oh, well, the AI has assured us that by killing these 100 people, we will kill one high value target. And that's the calculus that it's making. And, you know, we're pretty sure that it's doing the math right. And that's, I think, the actual relationship between AI and war. And I think, you know, with the current Department of War, as they call it, that we should anticipate that that is its major use as well. The people running the American military today, and, you know, historically too, have never met an accountability sink they didn't love and make as much use for as possible. So, you know, computer says no is becoming computer says die. And again, that's because the people involved are awful people who should be held to account.
0: So is AI impunity or even, well, not let's say impunity, but cover for war crimes?
1: Well, absolutely. Yeah. I mean, but we've known that since McNamara, right? McNamara was using automation to cover up, to blame, you know, math for war crimes in the 60s. This is the, you know, the substance of the Pentagon Papers. So yeah, I think that this is absolutely, you can think of this as, you know, Mecca McNamara, you know, doing robotic blame shifting at scale in order to allow us to commit atrocities and genocides.
0: Corey, I cannot thank you enough for being back on this show. Corey Doctorow, again, is the author of the new book, The Reverse Centaur's Guide to Life After AI, How to Think About Artificial Intelligence Before It's Too Late. 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Thank you so much for being back on the show. Really appreciate it.
1: Thank you. And let me add, you can follow the work that I do with the Electronic Frontier Foundation, which is the most important, most effective digital rights group in the world, at EFF.org.
0: EFF.org. I had that written down right here and I didn't get to it. Sorry about that, Corey. And I'll speak to you soon, I hope. It's always great to hear your voice.
1: Thank you very much.
0: Take care.
2: My demon is on my butt. My demon talks to me in profanity like a sailor. And my demon tries to knock me down. And my demon tries to put me on a hell ride.
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0: 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I'm your host, Jerry Mead Lucero, and this is the Sunday, August 30th, 2026 edition of Labor Express. On August 11th, a powerful derecho, a storm event almost like an inland hurricane, swept across northern Indiana, bringing with it winds of over 70 miles per hour, with peak gusts reaching 99 miles per hour, recorded at Gary Chicago International Airport. The storm caused extensive damage across northwest Indiana, uprooting and snapping trees, destroying power poles, damaging buildings, and leaving hundreds of thousands of residents without electricity. What's worse, many of the working-class families whose power was knocked offline went without power for 2 weeks, resulting in spoiled food, closed schools, senior housing facilities without air conditioning, dangerous dark nights, and a general loss of basic services and the ability to communicate. Roughly 375,000 NIPSCO customers, that's the Northern Indiana Public Service Company, about 80% of its electrical customers lost power. As of a few days ago, NIPSCO reported that restoration was substantially complete, with about 99% of customers restored, but state officials reported that 2,392 outages remained. The worst impacted folks were those in Gary, Indiana, Chicago's sister city across the state border, a city infamous as an example of the decay and decline of the Rust Belt following the deindustrialization of the latter years of the 20th century. Gary, a majority black working-class community, has long suffered one indignity after another. The situation has led some to refer to the current situation in Gary as Katrina 2.0. While the scale and the devastation of the impact of the 2005 hurricane that hit New Orleans was magnitudes greater than what occurred in Gary, there's an important point to this comparison. Longtime listeners to Labor Express Radio will remember our extensive reporting that we did on the impact of Katrina on the working class community in New Orleans. That experience led some to declare that there's no such thing as a natural disaster. The point being that the failure of human institutions was more to blame than the natural event itself for the immense suffering that resulted from the storm. At the same time, it was working-class mutual aid in the face of the failure of government and business institutions that saved many lives. As we'll hear tonight, that same scenario is playing out in Gary. I'm going to turn tonight's program over entirely to fellow member of the Labor Radio Podcast Network, Maximilian Alvarez, and his Working People podcast, part of the Real News Network. Alvarez is one of the best labor journalists I know, and he produced a wonderful episode a week ago talking with several folks from Gary, Indiana, about what happened. It's an important enough discussion affecting a community very close to home that I'm devoting tonight's program entirely to that interview. Here's Maximilian Alvarez.
1: Welcome, everyone, to Working People, a podcast about the lives, jobs, dreams, and struggles of the working class today. My name is Maximilian Alvarez, and today we are in Gary, Indiana, with an urgent update on the ongoing nightmare tens of thousands of residents are living through after having to survive 10 days without power as of this recording. And we're recording on Saturday, August 22nd. So yesterday, the Associated Press reported this, quote, "In Gary, Indiana, schools remain closed after the deadly August 11th storm downed trees and power lines. Residents turned to social media to find open laundromats and working Wi-Fi, while others sought food, diapers, and cleaning wipes for low-income neighbors. Meanwhile, heavy rains in central Ohio brought flash flooding that covered roadways Thursday morning in Columbus, the state capital, where emergency crews rescued motorists from stranded cars and saved a 12-year-old boy who was swept off a bridge. Northern Indiana Public Service Company said that 68,000 customers were still without power as of Thursday morning, the majority of them in Lake County besides the Illinois border. The utility said it has restored power to 306,500 others since August 11th, but power is not expected to be fully restored until Tuesday in some places, including Gary." End quote. Like Baltimore, Gary is a majority black town that has been through and is going through a lot. And it is frankly a national disgrace and a moral outrage that it isn't a bigger news story and a national emergency that an entire chunk of the country and tens of thousands of our neighbors have just been living in darkness for 10 days and counting. And the stories that I've been seeing and hearing from working people in Gary are so strikingly and unbearably similar to the stories that I've been seeing and hearing from working people in Cuba who are being strangled by the oil blockade imposed by our own government. It is all just devastating and horrifying, and it's unacceptable. And working people are being crushed and abandoned, and they need help. And people in and around Gary, Indiana need help right now. And I'm really grateful to be joined today by three guests who are going to help us understand what is happening, what is and isn't being done, and what you can do to help. Please introduce yourselves to our listeners and tell them what is happening, what you are seeing around you, what you and your community need, and what they can do to help.
2: Hi, good afternoon. My name is Frida Graves. I'm a lifelong resident of Gary, Indiana. I am director of Food is Medicine for Faith CDC and a member of Progressive Community Church. What I see going on and what I feel went on, this is unprecedented. We've never had this kind of damage from the derecho tornado that hit, the land-based tornado that hit. For my prospect, there are certainly things that could have been done to prepare ourselves for this kind of weather event that we felt was coming. For our part, our church is solar. So at our point, we knew that at some point, and we have a solar backup battery. We've been fearing that for 10 years because we knew at some point, as the weather changed, the weather events were going to get worse and worse. And we've been speaking about this for years, probably to deaf ears. But some people pay attention, the environmental people pay attention, but the people that need to pay attention and make some changes could have previously done so, had they listened. But right now, I'm not saying we're the end all be all, but I am saying that there's some things that we could have done to prepare ourselves a little bit better. Now, as for the second part with the trees down and the poles down, I definitely think NIPSCO could have did a better job over the years of maintaining some of that. Some of this could have been avoided with some maintenance and paying attention. We have a lot of, Gary was named Tree City several times. So that lets you know how many trees we have and how many old trees and how many trees that are native and not native. I do think that some of this could have been possibly avoided had NIPSCO over the years maintained it and kept up with what was going on, cutting down the trees that need to be cut down and maintaining the wires and the base. So I'm not going to say total blame is with NIPSCO because it's a lot of things that Gary sometimes gets ignored on certain things. But I do think, from my mindset, they could have absolutely done a better job. And we would not be in a position. We might have had some outages, but not to the point we have now. My power's not on after 11 or 12 days. And not everybody can afford generators. And we have senior buildings where today, our church for 2 days has been passing out water and household supplies and all these kind of things like that for people that are coming down. Yesterday, we did over 1,000 people. Today, I sent $500 worth of stuff to senior buildings. That's just one senior building that has no air conditioning, no power, and the people are suffering. So from my point, I think things could have been done better on NIPSCO. And I think for the mayor and administration, yes, they're trying to get out there and work, but he can't do it alone. It has to be NIPSCO, it has to be downstate, it has to be all these things that are regulated and made to be better. So I've been trying to keep positive. That's why we're doing the giveaways. That's why we're doing everything we did. Yesterday was 12 hours. Today I've been out here 10 hours doing giveaways and sending them to seniors apartments. So because all of us are coming together here, churches, faith-based organizations, people are coming together. That's what's made everything better. That's why we maintain our positive spirit, because people are coming together and moving together and working together. Thank you, Pastor, for letting me go. And thank you, Ms. Glenn Ever, for letting me go. I'm going to have to go back outside, but things definitely could have been done better if they had maintained these trees and poles and all these things. And I thank you for letting me be on the show, and everyone have a blessed day.
3: All right, I'm Glenn Eva Dunham, president of Gary Teachers Union, AFT Local Number 4. Also president of State Federation of AFT of Indiana. When the tornado or the storm came on the August 11th, we were in school. And so our whole focus was trying to get the children out safely. And we were successful in that. And that was great. All of our schools, we have 10 buildings. They have been down with power. Right now, 6 of our schools do have power. So we plan on going back into the buildings on Monday, but no students. Four of our buildings will go into our career center, and they will just do some professional development and just getting ourselves together before we bring the students in. So what I'm finding about the whole situation, so School City has been feeding the children. We've been having drive-through lunches every day since school has been out. And that's been a great thing to make sure they're fed. The city opened up the YWCA, where a lot of our children have been going. And that has been a 24-hour service. And a lot of our teachers have been to the YWCA and have found some of their students and able to give them work as well. And so that's been the focal point. Mayor Milton, we're good friends. We worked together when he was a senator. Getting our schools back. Our schools were taken over by the state. And so he's been working really, really hard. You know, social media has really been hard on him, but he's really been working really, really hard. And so I'm proud of the administration. I'm proud of our city. I've been driving around. I've been here in Gary all my life. I've worked all over because I've worked in many schools. I've been teaching 48 years, and I've really seen the devastation. I've never seen anything like it. As far as the comparison with the neighboring communities, you know, are they getting their service, you know, sooner than us? It looks like they are, but I know that Gary has more square footage than any of our regional cities, East Chicago, Hammond. Matter of fact, I'm the state fair president. I have 27 locals, and 10 of my locals are right here. Lake Station, Porter County, East Chicago, Hammond, Whiting, Griffin, all of those are my locals. So I've been in touch with all of them. And also there was devastation on the south end of our state, which, you know, is not really included, but me being a state fair president, they had a lot of flooding down there. So they didn't get it like we got it, but they got it pretty bad. But I'm proud of the city. I'm proud of, like Frieda said, people coming together. We have, you know, now that the folks have got a word about it, people are coming from all over the country and helping us. And so sometimes bad things happen, but in bad things, good things can come out of that. And that's what I'm seeing, and that's what I'm hoping. And I'm praying that we all get our power on. I mean, 10 days for us was hard. We did have a generator, but still, when the lights came on, Reverend Jackson, I thought I was in heaven. You know, I'm like, it was so bright. I was so happy. So I'm saying I'm a positive person. And so it's been a lot of back and forth about on social media. Should you be positive? Can you express your feelings? Can you say what you think about the administration or whatever? But at the end of the day, you know, we're going to get through this because I lean on big shoulders. You know, I always go back to my ancestry. Our ancestors, you know, they went through a lot of stuff. And so we have to go back and think about how did they get over. And we also have to put God in the picture. You know, we can't just leave God out and think that he's forgot all about Gary, Indiana, because I'll never believe that. So I believe that we're going to get through this. I'm praying that it won't be Tuesday, because if it's Tuesday, you know, a lot of people will lose all hope. Because that's just too long. You know, the mayor was kind of a positive this morning, saying that he hoped he got the message through on the front page of the Post Tribune, our daily paper. Braun, the governor, was on the headlines, you know, pushing NIPSCO to do better. And so, I'm seeing a lot of trucks. So I'm just hoping that we'll get our power before Tuesday.
4: I'm John Jackson, and I pastor the Trinity UCC congregation in the great city of Gary, Indiana. I also write a column in the Gary Crusader, spiritual column that connects spirituality. I try to show the merging of the secular and the sacred in those columns. And I'm framing this way as kind of a Katrina 2.0. Gary and Northwest Indiana, from my vantage point, are experiencing a Katrina moment. And as we know, the hurricane that hit in 2005, it did massive destruction. But what it really, in addition to that, was pull the covers off, as I was saying, pull the covers off of the lack of maintenance in New Orleans for the levees. As the levees broke, it showed that in the working people's area of black, brown, and poor whites, what they had been dealing with all along. And so it pulled the covers off it. The same thing I see happening here in Gary, Indiana, and Northwest Indiana. But Gary, Indiana, in particular, because it is a older city, if not the oldest city. And as Frida said, it's a lot of space, a lot of area. And as Gleneva pointed out, there's a lot of trees. And what it showed is that the maintenance on the trees really had not been done. And so NIPSCO, you know, has not been faithful in doing the maintenance, which would have it would have lessened the effect of trees falling on wires. And now, you know, then power outages. And so that's one issue. But then it opens up the other issue of, you know, the rate hike. NIPSCO just got a rate hike. And so, you know, when you look at that, and now you'll hear some of the executives talking about, you know, how much money it costs for this, how much money it costs for that. Well, those things don't line up together. Then you put in, and I'm staying on the area of rates right now, because there is this legislation called Construction Work in Progress. And what that legislation allows NIPSCO to do is bill customers for work they plan to do in the future. So that's part of our bill. And I don't understand how you bill somebody for something that you're not doing right now. I don't understand how that goes. The other part is that if a tree falls on the wire and the wire connected to your house pulls your meter out, my understanding is that the resident has to hire an electrician to affix and get that meter back, then NIPSCO comes out, connects the power. There's some disconnect here. There's some problem here. And with that, in this time, there are not all electricians, but there are some that see the opportunity to gouge people. So there's a need for electrical engineers and electricians who are honest and who will take care of that. And in fact, is really NIPSCO's responsibility, in my humble opinion. I was in a meeting that good Mayor Melton had called on Thursday with a couple of NIPSCO executives, the president of NIPSCO, and I think the vice president or something of NiSource. And so he had leaders in the community, political leaders, religious leaders, grassroots persons, civic organizations were in the room. And so one of the things that was said by the NIPSCO executives is that, you know, they are not coming on, you know, your property to trim the tree. And my thought was, well, if I give you permission to do that, you know, you should be doing that ahead of time. But when the tree falls on the wire, you got to come in there anyway, right? So these things have exacerbated this moment where you have people who have been sitting, you know, my church is still without power. People have been sitting in hot homes and apartments for 11 days now. And when the first estimates of restoration came out, Gary wasn't on the list. Now, this is in conjunction with a tornado that came through in June that did massive destruction. And a lot of the same things were happening, you know, that we're experiencing now. So there are people that have been recovering from that. And then you have this now and this extended, you know, delay in restoring power. There is just... I know that ComEd in Illinois has more people, but still, I don't understand why Gary is always last on the list to get restored. So after the meeting Thursday that Mayor Melton had called with the executive, then they said that very night, we're going to put a new list of days and times for power to get back on. Once again, Gary last on the list with the prospect of being restored on Tuesday. Why does Gary always have to take the back seat for other areas? And knowing that it's an older city and the infrastructure needs restoring, how come the infrastructure was not taken care of 5 years ago? 3 years ago? How come they haven't been working on that? These are questions that I'm just relating questions that persons in my own congregation are raising. And then again, people have lost food. And so we've been, you know, we do a lot of food giveaways. So as best we can without power, you know, we'll get food and we'll, you know, we have to give it away right away. You know, but people without food and without, you know, just the ability to have decency and hygiene, everybody's not able to have generators. And those that have generators have spent close to a fortune in getting gas for it in 11 days.
5: Right.
4: And so what compensation will NIPSCO offer? Here's another question I'm getting from my congregation. So for 11 days, there's been no power. Why do we got to pay a bill? Why isn't a moratorium on paying a bill for the next month or two, right? Because the objective in a transaction is that if I pay my money, then I'm going to get the goods or the service in return. Now, if I pay my money and I don't get those goods and services, then I'm expecting that there's going to be some compensation, you know, that will help, you know, reduce the difficulty that I've been placed in because you don't have the ability to provide what I'm paying for. So these are questions that I'm just fielding for my congregation with what happened in June and then now and this extended thing and all of the excuses that we have now. It was a massive storm. It was unprecedented. But as I think Gleneva pointed out, we've known for years now that the tornado alley has been shifting because of climate change. That means I know, you know, the executive of NIPSCO have been apprised of that, too. So therefore, you know, there is opportunity to beef up, you know, the infrastructure that can help reduce, you know, the level of challenge that people are facing.
6: Well, and I appreciate y'all so much for laying that out for me and our listeners, all of us. It's really helpful information, even if it's hard to hear. You're right. It's like the echoes of Katrina are just so loud. And like Katrina, and not just Katrina. I mean, like, I've been going around to places all over this country where working people are experiencing, you know, toxic explosions, constant pollution, or, you know, huge blackouts like this. I mean, like, or they're being locked out of their jobs at poisonous facilities. Like, I was just interviewing the BP workers over in Whiting who have been locked out of their jobs for 5 months. And for listeners, we're talking about like the same area. That's all right around the same area.
0: Maximilian is, of course, talking there about United Steelworkers Local 7-1, whose members have been locked out from the Whiting, Indiana BP oil refinery for over 5 months now. We covered that situation back on our June 21st episode, and we'll have a follow-up on that situation in an upcoming episode. 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And tonight I'm bringing you an interview with Maximilian Alvarez of the Working People podcast with folks impacted by the August 11th derecho that hit Gary, Indiana. We will continue with the second part of that interview after a brief station ID break, so make sure to stay tuned.
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0: You're listening to Labor Express Radio News for working people by working people. On tonight's program, I'm turning the entire program over to an interview by labor journalist Maximilian Alvarez of the Working People podcast with Gary, Indiana residents about their experiences following the recent derecho. A powerful derecho, a type of storm much like a hurricane, struck northern Indiana on August 11th, producing winds up to 99 miles per hour, damaging homes, trees, and power infrastructure, and leaving about 375,000 NIPSCO customers without electricity. Some working-class families in Gary went without power for 2 weeks. The disaster exposed the long-standing hardships faced by Gary's majority black working-class community and has prompted comparisons to Hurricane Katrina, highlighting how inadequate government and institutional responses can worsen the effects of a natural disaster, while class solidarity and mutual aid becomes essential. Here's the second half of that interview.
1: And so I wanted to sort of hook that into a question. Pastor Jackson, you were laying out the conditions that set Gary up for failure, right? The conditions that weren't addressed by the company, you know, like to mitigate the vulnerabilities that, you know, like were there in case a major storm hit, right? And certainly prepared for like an emergency. If this many people are without power, like how the hell are they going to get help? How are we going to reimburse them for, you know, like the costs, and how are we going to make this right? You know, like that's a question that I think is on everyone's mind right now. But I wanted to hook that into the conditions of like of Gary itself and life for working people in Gary as well. I wanted to ask if you guys could say, like, you know, because Gleneva, like, you know, you're president of the teachers union, right? And we interview working people in education and all over the place, including BP oil workers in Whiting, Indiana, because we just talk to people about their lives, their jobs. And what we hear from folks is, you know, life's getting harder. You know, we're working longer for less, you know, schools are more packed or they're under-resourced. So like, that also makes our communities vulnerable to these kinds of catastrophes, right? I mean, like that also amplifies the burden that poor and working people have to bear in an economy that's already like asking them to bear too much. And so I wanted to ask if you could just like also help listeners understand, like, you know, what working people in and around Gary, you know, have been going through up until this as well. Like, you know, are they making enough money? Are the schools, is the air safe to breathe? You know, like, is, you know, how are people doing before a catastrophe like this hits?
2: So, you know, we have to remember, we go back about maybe about 2 months ago, NIPSCO was on strike. And I don't know if you know that, Mr. Alvarez, that they were on strike for, I was on the picket line with them, and it was for working conditions. And I believe some years ago, they did lay off 200 linemen. And so they're working short staff. I sit on the board of the AFL-CIO, and one of my brothers is, he just retired 35 years with NIPSCO. So he came on Facebook and did a diagram of how the process goes, you know, how the trees and all of this. And then I want to say a couple of things about what Reverend Jackson said. So Mayor Melton did say that the governor, you know, I did get a copy of his declaration, because my whole thing was, you know, getting my teachers and my paraprofessionals paid, although we didn't work. We have in our contract, when we, if there's anything beyond our control, we get paid. So that's part of our working conditions. But there's a $5,000 per household from the government if you can produce receipts, which is going to be hard because my husband's been getting gas every night, but the gas stations haven't had receipts. So that's going to be hard. From your food, if you have receipts from food that you threw away, you know, also. And we also have a foundation called the Legacy Foundation, where they're going to help with those monitors or meters that Reverend Jackson is talking about too. So I'm just trying to say there are things working, you know, in our favor as far as things that's not working in our favor. So working conditions, I mean, schools, Gary schools were taken over for 5 years. We just got our schools back last year. This is the second year we've been out of state takeover. Then Mayor Melton was Senator Melton, and he was very instrumental in getting our school corporations back. And it was all about money, but then that's all about the state. I'm a state federation president as well. The formula for funding public education is like trash. You know, Indiana has $4 billion surplus. And so people talk about Indiana, I always just say, hey, Mike Pence was our governor. So it's about them being conservative, fiscal, so they can get, you know, on, you know, bandwagon. Braun is, you know, I call him baby Trump, you know, so we're not getting services. You know, he just passed a law where his children won't get fed next summer in summer programs. Didn't get fed this summer. Like when churches have their programs, they usually can rely on, you know, the government to bring in lunches. So all of that has been snatched away from us. So, yeah, all of that. You know, big government, NIPSCO, people talk about the monopoly. You know, people have said we need another company. You know, NIPSCO is, I've been born, so I don't even know how that works. You know, I know they, it's all about big money. You know, money talks, you know, so, but working conditions, like you said, NIPSCO was on the picket line. They went back in, their clerical stayed out because they didn't get, but from my understanding, they really didn't get what they were out there about, but they just came on back in. Well, BP Amoco, theirs was much different. They're trying to take insurance, everything. They're trying to strip them and still trying to. So they had a bigger fight. So that's like a picture of economics and education. And Gary is always, you know, just, you know, people look down on us. I mean, even I thought Richard Hatcher was the greatest mayor ever. But if you listen to people talk, you know, the detriment to our city started with him. But then that was, you know, it was about the black and white thing. You know, we had the big convention here, the black convention in Westside. And you know, that's when we gave the platform for black America to go forth. And we a lot of people got elected after that. And so that's, you know, that's on Gary, you know, and then we had the Great White Flight. I was part of the integration movement. You know, I lived in the projects, was bused to Glen Park, which is our white part of town back in the day, where they thought that was better for us. So, I mean, it's a lot of history in Gary about why we are where we are. But I like to think about in the moment. You know, in the moment, I sit on the redevelopment commission now, appointed by the mayor. I finished one term. We have a lot going on. You know, I hate like this happened, but I just see it as a bigger picture. We have Glenn Robinson, one of our NBA players. He just donated $100,000. He did not cancel the Jackson weekend. So I'm sure they're coming in town. I mean, we had the premiere of that movie here. So that second generation of Jacksons are friends with our mayor. So I can't, being a union leader, I have to look at it on the positive because I deal with kids. I taught kindergarten for 31 years. So you have to be positive. And so that's where I am. And I get it. I know the history of Gary. I know Hurricane Katrina. I saw all of that. And so, but still, where I sit, I have to think that better days are coming. We're going to get through this because I've never seen what I've seen. I've never seen all these people coming together. An 18-wheeler truck out of Tree of Life. My husband just left from over there. And people on Facebook saying what they got, Pampers and all that. I mean, lay people, a lot of my teachers who got little organizations, you know, nonprofits, they're meeting on corners, giving out supplies. I just think it's going to get better. I see in my own neighborhood, my husband is 80. I see the young men, they helped him pull his choke on his generator. You know, they helped him get his generator fixed. So I'm seeing that. In our communities have always come together in hard times. And I've seen it year after year after year. And so that's what I'm relying on. Yeah, we got to get to the core of what happened. I believe Eddie is not, he's not, you know, he reached across the aisles. He knows how to work with the people across the aisles. That's how we got things that we're getting now. That's how we got all this money for demolition of the blight. You know, things are going down, things are coming up. So he's a smart man. And so I'll put my money on him any day, no matter what anybody says. I know his heart. I know his spirit. I know like attracts like. You know, people coming to our city because, you know, tomorrow Jamal Bryant will be here from Atlanta. You know, my son is talking about the Keith B or whoever his name is. I don't know him, but my son is 33. And that's exciting. The young folks, the other young folks want to come and do stuff for us. And so I'm just I'm looking at it like that. You know, I'm passionate about all of this, you know, but I was out with power for 11 days, too. And so I know it is. And I got senior citizens. I got retired teachers who I'm looking at. I'm like, how much more can they take? And so I'm glad Reverend Jackson was in on that meeting. I know my superintendent was there, and I know they put a word down in NIPSCO. And I'm just, you know, like I said, 20 new trucks in our neighborhood. So I don't know if I answered the question, but there you go.
3: Yeah, you know, Leniva really set the stage when she went over the challenges Gary has had. Another framing point I tend to use is historically, Gary is similar to what happened in Haiti when

be subjugated. But the people in Haiti are resilient people. They are a positive people. They are hopeful people. And which is why they have been able to endure some horrific conditions that have been forced upon them. Like you mentioned Cuba, you know, and how Cuba is being strangled by this country as we speak. And so Gary has been under attack ever since it had the unmitigated gall to declare that black folk know how to run stuff too, and elected Mayor Richard Gordon Hatcher. And so that is when the vicious attack came from downstate in Indiana, and then from after the Carter administration, then from the national government. And so the resilient and prideful and strong people of Gary have been enduring this, you know, for all of these years. So that part of the backdrop of it, you know, the federal dollars and all of the corporate dollars, you know, have not flowed in over the years. So people have had to, you know, use gum and duct and everything to put things together and have done, you know, a pretty admirable job. But the fact of the matter is we pay taxes, right? And those taxes are supposed to go to making sure that working class people, poor people can have life with dignity. And so one of the other challenges that has been already lifted up is there has been not enough attention to Gary in this moment, right? This is an incredible moment in the sense that an unprecedented storm comes through and does massive damage and you don't have national news. Now, Glenn even mentioned that Pastor Jamal Bryant is coming. And then there are a lot of social media folk that are moving and using their resources. I'm getting calls from all over Chicago and whatnot, you know, because I work with an organization that's a social justice organization, the Samuel DeWitt Proctor Conference. And so there's mobilization among people, grassroots organizations, everyday people, residents, you know, helping their neighbors get through, cutting down trees, you know, so that they can get off of people's cars and help folk, you know, get the trees off their houses as much as possible, getting the streets clear as much as possible. You know, of course, you know, folk do this in crisis, you know, because of their resiliency and their strength and their love for living and humanity. But the fact of the matter is we shouldn't have to bear this burden like this, right? We shouldn't have to bear the neglect that has happened. It's not just NIPSCO, you know, it is broader than that. And the line workers for NIPSCO, the people that are going out, getting on the polls and all of that, these people are working hard. They're working, you know, so it's not about them. It's about the institution itself, right? Because what we're talking about is institutional. You were talking about predatory capitalism, these things, right? So that's why, you know, from this spiritual, as a pastor vantage point, I see my faith as a follower of Jesus Christ, who also was a community organizer, right, against the empire of Rome, so that he could create an alternative community against the predatory nature of the Roman Empire, which had created society, you know, of oppression for people, extracting from them profit and not caring about people. And so this is where the vantage point that I come from. And therein is the hope, because people are going to resist. People are going to build. People are going to help each other get together. But my focus is, okay, the lights are going to come back on. We can't go back to business as usual. And a lot of people, you know, all of us, you know, you get happy when the light comes on. And again, that's another metaphor for the light of our faith, right? Do we get joy when the light comes back on, but the light also brings heat. And that heat then has to be applied so that we don't get to this point again, so that, you know, we can have a utility company that works better for the people. Now, I really hope that the executives have been listening and hearing the people so that they can take back the changes that need to be made. We'll see. But we have to not allow the moment to just die down,

0: You know, we got to keep pushing so that Gary can get the attention and the resources and the work that needs to be done so that, again, there's going to be another storm. It could be another storm in another few days, right? We are in this season of storms. Now, if things go the way they have been going, we're going to do this again. And this is something we can't do. You know, we got to, it shows again. The cover's off that, you know, there's some stuff that needs to be done to strengthen. So one of the executives, you know, because the question was asked, well, how come the wires, the lines are not underground? There are places in Northwest Indiana where the lines are underground. They experience less, you know, outages than other places where the wires are on top of the ground. Well, the executive said it costs 10 times more to do that than to do what, you know, what they're doing right now. I understand that. But NIPSCO is recording record profits. I'm going to leave it at that.
1: Well, and I'm not, because I'm like, you know, like they're recording record profits and they're saying like it's costing more to put the lines underground. And what they're also saying is that that cost is less tolerable to us than the cost of tens of thousands of people going 2 weeks without power. That is what they're saying, is like, is the costs. They could pay that cost, but they would rather working people, poor people, regular people bear that cost ourselves of their negligence. We are bearing the costs, not just of their negligence, but of their profits. Those profits come at our expense. I don't know if you could get a more clear-cut example than this. Record profits for the same company, while people that pay for their service are left without power for 10, 11 days and counting. But so sorry, I'm just so fired up and frustrated about all of this. I was even going to say, well, we got to wrap up, but no way we can wrap up and on that, because I wanted to give y'all just one more chance to hop in, because I appreciate you so much for your time. I know I got to let you go, but I wanted to ask if you could just, you know, finish with any final messages you have for listeners about what they can do to help folks in Gary now, and what, you know, advice you have to them about how they can put that lesson into practice Reverend Jackson spoke of, that, like, you know, there's a lot of work that needs to be done to make sure that this kind of catastrophe doesn't happen again, or keep happening, or keep getting worse, you know, every time the news cycle resets.
2: You know, I just want to say, if this is going to our Gary residents, first and foremost, we have to vote. You know, we have to vote. Our voting record is, you know, dismal. So we have to get involved. We can't just wait until crisis and things like that to want to come out. We have to get involved. We have to go to the meetings. We have activists like Carolyn McCrady herself, who they have meetings all the time, and they call the NIPSCO execs to the meetings. And those meetings are not attended by the people who are in line right now. And I know sometimes it's hard to get to meetings and stuff, but we have to become aware of what's going on to us. You know, so when it happens, you know, we just got to put our voice out there. That's number one. Number two, I know the city has on their website, they have all kind of paid. They have set up a fund. You know, so there's people, because a lot of people are talking, a lot of people have platforms, and we are suffering. Some people are suffering and need help. And so if you can't get to Gary, there are places where you can do donations and make sure that the donations get where they need to be. One of them is a Legacy Foundation that is a not-for-profit in our community. Just continue to pray for us, because I believe in the power of prayer. You know, tomorrow is Sunday. You know, if you are gathering and worshiping, make sure Gary is spoken out loud, that you pray for us, that we get our power on, and that also we pray for folk like CEOs. You know, we can't forget them. We need to pray that their hearts are touched, that they would do a better job of the people who keep them living. You know, like Reverend Jackson said, we pay their salaries, and that's what we fight all the time as a union leader. We have to tell the people we are taxpayers. You know, these schools, you know, that's a whole nother thing. They belong to us. So we have to let people know that we are taxpayers, and we do know how to protest. And Reverend Jackson, again, is good at that. His church is Afrocentric, and they are a cornerstone in our community. So we just want you to keep us in your prayers. If you financially, if you can, because it's going to take a lot. I have a neighbor across the street who's waiting. He has a tree in his yard, and he said that he's in the queue. We have a 311 that you put your name in there, but I don't think that they're going to get his tree out of his yard. I don't think that he's going to have to get somebody to do that. And I know financially he probably can't. And so come to the community, get online, see some of the people who are talking, DM them, see what they need, you know, the schools, you know, all of us. So just offer us the assistance that you can.
0: You know, Frida and Geneva, they are examples of ordinary people who just love God and who love our people and who love to be of service to people, just ordinary people who take on these roles because they want to help people's lives be better. They are replicated by hundreds of thousands in Gary, Indiana. And so that just gives you an idea of the quality of people that we have. I forgot to mention when you asked about, you know, what has the residents of Gary had to put up with there. I work with a group called GARD, Gary Advocates for Responsible Development. And just a couple of months ago, we had a town hall meeting dealing with the steel mill, U.S. Steel, that has been purchased by Nippon Steel, Japanese company. The town hall was about challenging Nippon Steel, who pledged something like $4 billion to when they purchased Gary to as investment, and challenging them to use funds to update the blast furnaces from the toxic furnaces they have to the clean steel. Because that's another issue in Gary, because of the steel mill, because of, you know, a lot of factories and things like that, which there's a high rate of health problems, from breathing problems to cancer. It is a high rate because of this. So you've got this going on, and now you got this going on. It is a heavy weight to carry. So one of the things that going forward, there is no Citizens Action Coalition for Gary, CAC, which would help monitor, to help put, you know, some accountability to NIPSCO. So that's one thing that needs to happen, that, you know, this Citizen Action Coalition would get established. And as Geneva pointed out, prayer is always necessary, because that's the engine that drives us. That's the connection that gives us strength, because we are a believing people. But also, you know, going forward, the right attention, and not always trying to find a negative and magnifying it. Every community has negatives in it, but there has been campaigns to try to magnify a few negatives and not look at the great work and the great citizens of this great city. And so we need more, you know, persons like yourself, Brother Alvarez, and others, and the national attention to point out, you know, what actually is missing here, what is not being provided in this city, you know, of 60,000 plus people. You know, and the needs that they have, you know, from the schools to, you know, and we can, as Geneva said, these are other areas that we could have a whole show on, right? Because again, it comes down to, we are taxpayers, and our taxes should be used to make sure that life is better. It should not be profit over people. It should not be price over principle. It should not be money over meaning. It should not be those things, right? And so from the federal government to corporations on down, you know, we need more of the attention to point out, you know, that people are enduring and they've got joy, but they shouldn't have to bear the burden alone. But that's why we pay taxes. And voting, yes. Voting is connected to these things. Voting is connected. And we have to exercise. It's one tool in the toolbox. But like a good carpenter, you use all the tools in the toolbox. So voting is important.
1: All right, gang, that's going to wrap things up for us today. I want to thank all of our guests from Gary, Indiana: Gleneva Dunham, president of the Gary Teachers Union; Frida Graves, project director at Faith Farms; and Reverend John Jackson, pastor of Trinity United Church of Christ. And of course, I want to thank you all for listening, and I want to thank you for caring about this. We do this work for you, and we cannot do it without you. 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We'll see y'all back here next time for another episode of Working People. 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I'm Maximilian Alvarez. Take care of yourselves. Take care of each other. Solidarity forever.
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0: 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That's MARZ.beer. 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More information is at mars.beer. That's MARZ.beer. What's Mars is yours.
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1: Yeah! Yeah! Yeah! Yeah! Yeah! Yeah! Yeah! Yeah! Yeah! Yeah! Yeah! Yeah! Yeah! Yeah! Yeah! Yeah! Yeah! Yeah! Yeah! Yeah! Yeah! Yeah! Yeah! Yeah! Yeah! Yeah! Yeah! Yeah! Yeah! Yeah! Yeah! Yeah! Yeah! Yeah! Yeah! Yeah! Yeah! Yeah! Yeah! Yeah! Yeah! Yeah! Yeah! Yeah! Yeah! Yeah! Yeah! Yeah! Yeah! Yeah! Yeah! Yeah! Yeah! Yeah! Yeah! Yeah! Yeah! Yeah! Yeah! Yeah! Yeah! Yeah! Yeah! Yeah! Yeah! Yeah! Yeah! Yeah! Yeah! Yeah! Yeah! Yeah! Yeah! Yeah! Yeah! Yeah! Yeah! Yeah! Yeah

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Take one. This is cheating, you know. It's take five. This is an Ashanti proverb in Ghana, which says, Fefe nefe, intina, oba tumerika, oso nenufu na yese, ebetia tonti. Which means, it is because of the beauty that is why a woman holds her breast when she runs, not because the breast is going to fall.

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0: This month, Co-Prosperity presents a solo show from Catherine Joy Hoopt, a creature who is aware of joy and despair and everything in between. On view from August 14th to September 25th, a site-specific work, Hoopt engages in a slow, expressive fiber art process that creates an absurdly large anthropomorphic creature and its dreams and memories split into 10 quilted panels. Drawing on Chicago imagists, this work examines embodiment and subjectivity within an environment. It's a peek into a creature's inner world within outer world constraints. A creature who is aware of joy and despair and everything in between is on view from August 14th to September 25th only at Co-Prosperity.
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